0: Halls, storage rooms, theaters, large central courts, and huge pillars were in almost every city, notably Kinesis. There were extraordinarily large, fine mural paintings.
1: Now what happened? We've certainly a long way from having that high culture now.
0: Almost 1,500 years ago, the sea people, swarming into the great sea from the north, overran our island and destroyed our best palaces and things of culture and beauty. If it hadn't been...
1: Excuse me. Here comes the captain. Skipper, when will we reach the port of Joppa?
2: Well, if the winds don't change in about 2-3 days.
0: Oh, Joppa is quite a port. Important to the Israelite nation, so they say.
1: Yes, that's true. Through this port came the cedars of Lebanon, used to build the temples of Solomon and Zerubbabel. Also, it was from this port that a man named Jonah tried to flee to Tarshish from his god. But he was thrown overboard and swallowed by a large fish, which deposited him here on land again.
0: Oh, likely tale.
1: Well, I'm merely repeating what I hear and read. And you and I had better start down the road, or we'll never get to Jerusalem.
0: Bethoron seems to be two cities, and one's a lot higher than the other.
1: I knew that. Many notable battles have been fought down that road. Joshua fought the Amorites there. The Philistines and Israel's king Saul came to grips there.
3: This man coming through the city gate looks intelligent. I'm going to ask him about Jerusalem.
0: Pardon my intrusion, sir, but we're on our way to Jerusalem, and we're anxious to know if the reports of unrest and confusion there are true.
4: Well, there is some sort of misunderstanding or quarrel between the religious leaders of Jerusalem, yes, but need not affect business if that is your purpose in going to Jerusalem.
0: It is. Thank you. There is excitement here. Listen to them.
1: Yes.
0: I'll ask a gate guard what it's all about. We're strangers from Crete. Would you tell us, please, what all the excitement is about? The excitement, what causes it? Can't you hear me? I ask what
1: he hears you, but he doesn't understand you. They speak a different language here.
0: Oh, so they do. I'd forgotten. I'll make motions and see if he can understand that.
1: Look, he's pointing. Over there, come. This is the outer court of their temple. The people are crowding to get in. It must be something unusual going on. Pardon me, sir, but can you tell us
0: what... They do not talk our language, remember?
1: I had forgotten.
5: You wished some information, sir.
0: Why, he does talk our language.
1: Sir, we were about to ask if you knew the reason for all the excitement in the temple court.
5: Yes, sir. Jesus' 12 disciples are speaking.
1: Men speaking, causing all this commotion?
5: Oh, inside where they speak, all is as silent as a tomb. The people are listening to every word. These people are merely clamoring to get inside.
0: There must be some speakers.
5: Mere men, sir. But men endowed with power from on high, supplied by the Holy Spirit, which only a few hours ago descended upon all of them in the form of flaming tongues.
1: Disciples of Jesus... Isn't he the man who is supposed to have been unjustly crucified?
5: He is. The third day he arose from the dead, and now he has ascended to his Father who is in heaven. This is truth, for I myself saw him and talked to him. I believe in him and love him.
0: The men in the temple court talking, who's the principal speaker?
5: Well, I suppose Peter is.
0: A man of letters and learning?
5: A poor fisherman. A Galilean, as most of them are.
0: Well, there's no use for us to go in. We couldn't understand them.
5: You will. Go on in.
0: They speak our language?
5: One of the disciples will be speaking in your language. Everyone hears in his own language, regardless of where he's from or what language he speaks.
1: This man is insane.
5: I speak truth. The Holy Spirit, sent by Jesus, has enabled the disciples to speak other languages fluently. You will hear in your own language, in pure, simple, accurate words. Go inside and hear for yourself.
0: We will. I do hear our own language.
3: bridge, over there. Come.
6: And it shall come to pass that whosoever shall call on the name of the Lord shall be saved. Jesus of Nazareth was a man whose divine mission was clearly shown to you by the miracles, wonders, and signs which he did, as you yourselves know. For it took place here among you. You killed him. You nailed him to the cross. But God raised him from the dead. Your patriarch David died, was buried, and his grave is here with us to this very day. For David is not yet ascended into the heavens. Let all the house of Israel know assuredly that God hath made that same Jesus whom ye crucified both Lord and Christ.
3: Jesus must have been unjustly crucified, and he must be the Son of God.

Listen to what it says in Psalm 90, verse 4. The Bible says, "For 1,000 years in your sight are like yesterday when it is past, and like a watch in the night." I'm really not all that old yet, but I've already noticed that the older you get, the faster time seems to move. When you're 5, a week seems like an eternity. When you're 40, it's like 5 minutes. And if you add deadlines to the mix and a heavy workload, it's going to slip away on you even faster. But then again, on the other hand, there are some circumstances in life that can make time slow to a grinding halt. When you're in pain, the healing process can seem like it's taking forever. When you're waiting for the next payday to come, the calendar just can't seem to keep up with your expectations. And when your loved ones are away from home or your kids are in Iraq, the clock on the wall almost seems to run backwards. And then you find a passage like this and you realize that Einstein was right. Time really is a relative thing. When you're a finite human being, 100 years can seem like a really long time. But for God, who actually invented time and has always been there, 1,000 years is just a drop in the bucket. According to this passage, when God waits for 1,000 years, it's like you and I getting through a single day. Now, we need to be careful that we don't draw any unwarranted conclusions from this and try to create some sort of a day equals 1,000 years in things like Bible prophecy, because the point the Bible is making is poetic. It's just telling us that time looks a whole lot different when you see it from God's perspective. Well, we seem to have been waiting for Jesus to come for a long time. From God's perspective, it hadn't been that long. And one day, when we learn to live on heaven's time, and we know for sure that we're never going to run out of time, I suspect that a couple of 1,000 years aren't going to seem all that long for us either. So, of course, the question is, what does that have to do with your life today? Really, it's very simple. As you notice your own schedule speeding up and slowing down because of the various challenges you face in life, it's really helpful to look at it from heaven's perspective. Think of it like this. A few days before you go on vacation, your workload doesn't seem quite so heavy because the end is in sight. You know you're going to make it. And on planet Earth, in a heartbeat, it's going to be over. The clock on the wall and the calendar on the fridge, you'll be able to throw those things away. Those are just temporary measures to help you pace your first few years in your relationship with Christ. And before you know it, like the first day of a great vacation, you'll be able to throw that day timer in the trash and breathe a deep sigh of relief. Because in the kingdom of heaven, if you don't get it done today, you can always do it next century. And knowing your break is coming also happens to be a better way to live.

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1: Welcome to Walking on Water, where I'm rejoicing in our Savior Jesus Christ for this opportunity to share His good news with you today through gospel bluegrass music. In 1 Corinthians 3, verses 5 and 6, it says, "What then is Apollos? What is Paul? Servants through whom you believed, as the Lord assigned to each. I planted, Apollos watered, but God gave the growth." And now here's new music from the group True Grass. I heard a sweet voice.

Crying for Crumbs, a song about one of the encounters Jesus had with a woman in Galilee, that was the Farmhands. I'm Tom Maycomber, you're listening to Walking on Water, where we play gospel bluegrass music. And now here are the words of Jesus put to song. This is Dale M. Bradley, Man Cannot Live by Bread Alone.

I'm Tom Maycumber. You're listening to Walkin' on Water, where we play gospel bluegrass music, and that was the Banksters with Watergrave, a song about baptism. Eddystone Rocks is a small shoal about 13 miles southwest of Plymouth, England. Because it caused many shipwrecks, in 1696, Henry Winstanley began construction of Eddystone Lighthouse, the first open-ocean lighthouse in the world. After Winstanley put in many months of hard work, a French privateer captured him, destroyed the lighthouse, and transported him to prison in France. When France's King Louis XIV heard of Winstanley's imprisonment, he ordered his release with the words, "France is at war with England, not with humanity." Despite all the differences between France and England, which had their nations at war, the king recognized the good service the lighthouse would bring. We sometimes forget that diversity within the church is a necessity, given the many different races, cultures, and backgrounds within. But sometimes diversity becomes evil, like when someone seeks to destroy the work of another just because they are different. In 1 Corinthians 3, Paul says that the different factions within the church are nearer to each other than to the world outside, and we need to remember that even with our differences, our unity binds us together in Jesus Christ. Here is Darren and Brooke Aldridge, Light from Heaven.

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Here is Rhonda Vincent with The Rage on the classic The Old Rugged Cross.

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2: 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Collinsville, Virginia's The Churchmen began like so many gospel groups by singing in local churches, and given their immense talent, their appeal grew wider and wider until today they are one of the premier gospel bluegrass bands. They are known for blending Southern gospel style four-part harmony with bluegrass instrumentation, and I'd like to feature for you now songs from their brand new ninth all-gospel CD titled God Holds Tomorrow. First, this is Follow Me.

Up on a mountain, you're listening to Walking on Water, and we are listening to our feature group for today, Collinsville, Virginia's Churchmen, from their new CD, God Holds Tomorrow. Here is another song from this new album. This is the title track, God Holds Tomorrow.

I'm Tom Maycumber. You're listening to Walking on Water, and that's our feature group for today, Collinsville, Virginia's The Churchmen. And the song was He Would Have Loved Me Anyway. And we can't feature The Churchmen without playing their award-winning song, which spent 3.5 years in the top 20 on various bluegrass charts and was number 1 on the Bluegrass Now Gospel Truths chart. This is Get On Board.

0: I'm Tom Maycumber, and you've been listening to Walking on Water. Today we featured Collinsville, Virginia's The Churchman, and we also looked at 1 Corinthians 3, where Paul teaches that the different factions within the church are nearer to each other than the world outside, and we need to remember that even with our differences, our unity binds us together in Jesus Christ. Thanks for listening, and until next time, have a blessed week in Jesus.
1: 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Click the button that says radio. Until next time, may God richly bless you with His presence and the grace of our Savior, Jesus Christ.
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0: Welcome to Sabbath School, brought to you by It Is Written. We're glad that you are joining us today. We are doing an in-depth study and in-depth analysis of 1 and 2 Corinthians. And today we're looking at lesson number 2, the message of the cross. Let's begin with prayer. Father, we thank you for the opportunity that you give us to learn more about you and your character through the writings of Paul. We ask that you'll bless our time together today, and we thank you in Jesus' name. Amen. Well, we're grateful to be here also with the author of this quarter's Sabbath School lesson. This is Dr. Adenilton Aguiar. Adenilton, welcome. We're glad you're here.
1: It's a pleasure to be here. Thank you for having me.
0: And this week, we're taking a look at the message of the cross. This is part of a 13-lesson journey that we are on. And we're looking at why Paul felt that the cross was so significant. When we look at how Paul worked with the people in Corinth, and we compare that to how he worked with the people in Athens, he took a very different approach. Why did he focus so much on the cross here as compared with Athens?
1: That's right. When we compare what we see in Acts 17 and 18, and we compare with what Paul writes in 1 Corinthians chapters 1 and 2, we see that he really takes another course of action. We have the impression that Paul is not satisfied with the results of his evangelism in Athens. And we see that when we read chapter 17, verse 34. Can you read that?
0: However, some men joined him and believed, among them Dionysius the Areopagite, a woman named Damaris, and others with them.
1: Yeah, so we see that, this is a result of Paul's evangelism in Athens, but it seems that he's not satisfied with these results. So when he goes to Corinth, he changes his actions. And we have here a quote from Ellen White that explains to us what is going on there. Ellen White says in Acts of the Apostles, page 244, in preaching the gospel in Corinth, the apostle followed a course different from that which had marked his labors at Athens. While in the latter place he had sought to adapt his style to the character of his audience, he had met logic with logic, science with science, philosophy with philosophy. As he thought of the time thus spent and realized that this teaching in Athens had been productive of but little fruit, he decided to follow another plan of labor in Corinth in his efforts to arrest the attention of the careless and the indifferent. He determined to avoid elaborate arguments and discussions and not to know anything among the Corinthians save Jesus Christ and him crucified. This is very special because it says that Paul met logic with logic, science with science, philosophy with philosophy, trying to adapt his message to the audience. But he thought, he saw that the results were not as he was expecting. So when he goes to Corinth, he determined to preach the gospel message as it is. And it this teaches to us that sometimes strategies are very helpful, but sometimes they might become counterproductive. So Paul changed his actions because he saw that the gospel message, the pure message of the gospel, was enough to reach the people in Corinth and their hearts.
0: I think there's some lessons there for us today as well. It's all well and good to have different strategies and try to meet people where they are. But if we're not focusing on the cross, on the gospel and the message of Jesus, we're probably not going to see the results that we would like to see. So let's talk for a moment about that cross. Why was the cross so important for Paul? What made it so important for him?
1: Yeah, it is so beautiful when we see what Paul speaks about the cross. Paul has much to say about the cross, and this is because the cross is the place where we find our redemption. I'd like to read some texts. Perhaps we should begin by reading 1 Corinthians chapter 1, verses 17 and 18. This is a very, very important passage in 1 Corinthians. 1 Corinthians 1, 17 and 17 and 18. Paul says, "For Christ did not send me to baptize, but to preach the gospel, not with wisdom of words." He must be thinking about his message in Athens. not with wisdom of words, lest the cross of Christ should be made of no effect. For the message of the cross is foolishness to those who are perishing, but to us who are being saved, it is the power of God. So why the message of the cross is so important to Paul? It is because the cross, the message of the cross, is the power of God to save people. There is another passage that sheds light on this discussion, which is in Galatians chapter 3 in verse 13. Galatians 3 and 13. And Paul says, Christ has redeemed us from the curse of the law. So the cross is the place where redemption occurs. That is why the cross is so important for Paul. And Paul also mentions that on the cross, God gave himself to us. So the cross is the place where we find our redemption. The cross is the place where God gave himself to us. The cross is the place where our penalty was paid. Paul mentions that in 1 Corinthians chapter 6. I think it is worth reading this text. 1 Corinthians chapter 6 and verse 20. Paul says, "For you were bought at a price. Therefore glorify God in your body and in your spirit, which are God." So the cross is the place where we find our redemption. The cross is the place where God gave himself to us. The cross is the place where our penalty was paid. The cross is the place where Christ made himself a sin for us. So the cross is important to Paul because the cross is the answer to all our needs. So the cross is the message that has been to be presented to people, because in the cross we have the answers to our situation.
0: So the cross is really the focal point of history. Everything hinges, salvation hinges on the cross. Jesus' gift hinges on the cross. But I want to draw our attention back to something that you read in 1 Corinthians chapter 1. Mm-hmm. In verse 18, Paul says, "For the message of the cross is foolishness to those who are perishing." Now, what is foolishness from a biblical perspective, and in what sense can we, and why does Paul call the message of the cross foolishness? I mean, maybe you and I don't look at the cross and go, "Oh, foolishness," but there's a reason that he does. Why is that?
1: Mm-hmm. One thing that caused my attention when I'm reading Paul is that Paul's message is based on the Old Testament. So Paul loved to read the Bible. He loved the Bible, and his messages are based on the Old Testament. And there is a quote from the Old Testament that helps us understand what Paul is saying here. When we read about foolishness, wisdom, there is a book in the Old Testament that speaks about those two things, and it is the book of Proverbs. And there is a particular passage, Proverbs chapter 1, Proverbs chapter 1 and verse 7. I think this is a very known passage from the people who are watching us from home. Proverbs chapter 1 verse 7, and it says, "The fear of the Lord is the beginning of knowledge, but fools despise wisdom and instruction." So the first thing we should say about foolishness is that foolishness is the opposite of wisdom. But in the context of Proverbs, foolishness is rejecting God and his teachings. So when Paul says that the cross is foolishness for those who are perishing, Paul is talking about people who are rejecting God and his teachings. And there is something else. I'd like to read verse 32 for us to understand what foolishness can cause to people. So chapter 1, verse 32, which says, "For the turning away of the simple will slay them, and the complacency of fools will destroy them." So this is very interesting, because Paul is saying that people are destroying themselves because they reject the message of the cross. They are causing for themselves destruction. So this is what Paul mentions as foolishness. People reject the message of the cross, and with this they cause destruction for themselves. So foolishness can cause destruction, disgrace, sorrow. In Proverbs, we also see that foolishness can lead someone to servanthood, to deceit, to bitterness, to darkness, to death. So when a person rejects the message of the cross, all of these things can happen to this person, because this is rejection of God and God's messages.
0: So this is an important reason why Paul doesn't want people to experience that kind of foolishness. Mm-hmm. He wants them to be able to see the cross and embrace the cross and receive the gift that comes through the cross. Mm-hmm. Now, in addition to this quarter's Sabbath School lesson that we are studying, the 13 lessons, you've also written a companion book that goes right along with this. Share with us a little bit about why someone might want to pick up that companion book. What's in there that's not in the lesson that would be beneficial to them?
1: Okay, if you want to go deeper to what Paul mentions about the cross, the power of the cross, and also what he mentions about being foolishness and foolishness regarding the rejection of the cross, so you can go to this book and you'll see all of those things with more details.
0: If you'd like to pick that book up, and I would strongly encourage you to do that, you can find it at itiswritten.shop. Again, that's itiswritten.shop. It has the same name as the quarterly lesson, 1st and 2nd Corinthians, and you will find it there. Each week, each chapter of that book goes through exactly what you're covering in that same week's lesson, but in greater depth, in greater detail. And it's fantastic if you want to do a deeper dive into the subjects that we're covering week by week in 1st and 2nd Corinthians. And of course, in this week, we are looking at the message of the cross, one of the most significant messages, if not the most significant message, that Paul wants us to understand here as we're looking at 1st and 2nd Corinthians. If you happen to have missed an episode, either the first week's episode of this quarter or last quarter, you can always find those at itiswritten.tv or by going to our It Is Written YouTube channel, and you can catch up on what you've missed. Also, share this with others and let them know that they can also join you on this journey as we're delving into 1st and 2nd Corinthians as well. We're going to be back in just one or two moments as we continue taking a look at the message of the cross here on Sabbath School, brought to you by It Is Written.
2: Join me on It Is Written TV for great chapters of the Bible. 1 Corinthians chapter 15. It's the resurrection chapter, which means the Bible in 1 Corinthians 15 offers us hope. Everybody wants hope. And everybody, if Jesus does not return, is bound to die. But what then? 1 Corinthians chapter 15 tells us that death is an enemy, the last enemy that will be destroyed. But the Word of God assures us that there is hope beyond the grave, and there is life after life in this world. 1 Corinthians 15, it's one of the great chapters of the Bible. You will be encouraged and you will be blessed as you collide with the hope that we have in Jesus Christ and the resurrection which is to come. Great chapters of the Bible. 1 Corinthians chapter 15. Don't miss it. Watch now on It Is Written TV.
0: At It Is Written, we are passionate about the study of the Word of God, and we encourage you to be serious about it also. I want to share with you a way that you can dig deeper into the Word of God, to mine its depths for those precious nuggets of truth. And here it is, itiswritten.study. Go online to itiswritten.study and you can access the It Is Written Bible Study Guides. They're 25 in-depth Bible studies that will walk you through the Bible. It's going to be good for you, and it's the sort of thing you'll want to tell somebody else about so that they can dig deeper into the Word of God and come to know the things of the Bible intimately. As you get into the It Is Written online Bible study guides, you'll understand the prophecies of the Bible, the plan of salvation, and so much more. So don't forget, itiswritten.study. It Is Written. Study. Welcome back to Sabbath School, brought to you by It Is Written. We're taking a look at the message of the cross, lesson number two, as we're studying 1 and 2 Corinthians today, and the significance of what Paul wrote and how it applies to our lives today. Adam Nilton, we talked about foolishness just before we went to break. I want to come back and kind of unpack that a little bit more, but from a different perspective. Paul paints a very clear contrast between those who are perishing and those who are being saved. And we found that those who are perishing, foolishness was an adjective or a word that was associated with them. How does the cross shape this contrast between those who are being saved and those who are perishing?
1: Yeah, this is very interesting. We see that in chapters 1, 2, 3, and 4, Paul presents a contrast between those who are perishing and those who are being saved. And when we join all the pieces, we see that the contrast is very clear. I'd like to mention a few pieces. So, for instance, those who are perishing see the cross as foolishness, as we see in 1 Corinthians 1, 17 and 18. But those who are being saved, they see the cross as God's power. Those who are perishing are in rebellion against God, but those who are being saved long for God's salvation. Those who are perishing trust in human wisdom, but those who are being saved depend on God's saving action. So Paul speaks about foolishness, about wisdom, and those who are perishing, they trust in human wisdom, but those who are being saved, they trust in the power of God to save. Those who are perishing reject God's offer through Christ. Those who are being saved, they understand and believe in God's offer through Christ. Those who are perishing are destroying themselves, but those who are being saved, they believe that they are being saved by God. Those who are perishing experience destruction through pride and rejection, but those who are being saved receive salvation as a gift of grace. Those who are perishing rely on their own cleverness, but those who are being saved recognize salvation comes from outside themselves. Those who are perishing stand under God's judgment, and those who are being saved stand under God's saving grace. Those who are perishing consider the cross weak, but those who are being saved recognize that the cross is God's wisdom and power. And finally, those who are perishing bring destruction upon themselves by rejecting the cross, and those who are being saved receive salvation through faith in Christ. So we see many contrasts between the two groups. But there is a song, Eric, that I would like to mention, a song by Steve Green. I love hearing songs by Steve Green. And there is a song which the title is The Power of God. And the song says, "Once in darkness, now in light. Once blind, now I see. Once a sinner, now a saint. Once bound, now free." That's the power of the cross. See the chains fall. Only one more verse. "Once a stranger, now a child. Empty, now filled. Once condemned, now reconciled. Broken, now healed." That's the power of the cross. So those who are being saved, they understand the power of the cross. But for those who are perishing, they trust only in human wisdom, and that this is a major contrast between the two groups.
0: And yet somehow those who are perishing, those who are trusting in human wisdom, believe that there is some value in that. But in the end, it's empty. Mm-hmm. And it's only that foolishness that they choose not to accept mm-hmm. or receive that can provide them with the value that they're so much searching for. Mm-hmm. So powerful contrast between mm-hmm. the two. Now, the idea of a crucified Messiah was foolishness to many. It was offensive to many, but it was offensive not just to Gentiles, not just to unbelievers, but it was offensive to Jews as mm-hmm. well. Why was that message so offensive to everyone? Mm-hmm. And yet Paul shares this message that causes such offense.
1: Okay, so to understand this idea, I think we should read a passage from Paul, Galatians 3, verse 13. If you could read for us, Galatians 3:14, and this text is coming from very likely from Deuteronomy 21:23. So you read, please, Galatians 3:13, and I'm going to read Deuteronomy chapter 21 and verse 23.
0: Christ has redeemed us from the curse of the law, having become a curse for us. For it is written, cursed is everyone who hangs on a tree.
1: Wow. So this likely is coming from Deuteronomy 21, verse 23. I'm going to read. It says, his body shall not remain overnight on the tree, but you shall surely bury him that day, so that you do not defile the land which the Lord your God is giving you as an inheritance. For he who is hanged is accursed of God. So for the Jews, the fact that Christ died on the cross, this makes very hard for them to understand why Christians said that he's the Messiah. Because for them, the fact that somebody dies on the cross, it demonstrates that this is a cursed one. So for them, it was very hard to see Christ as the Messiah. But the thing is, they didn't realize some texts that pointed to the fact that the Messiah would suffer and die even on the cross. For instance, if we go to Philippians chapter 2, Paul is interpreting the prophecy of Isaiah 53. Philippians chapter 2, this is a passage very known. Philippians chapter 2, verses 7 and 8, Paul says, but made himself of no reputation, taking the form of a bondservant, and coming in the likeness of men. And being found in appearance as man, he humbled himself and became obedient to the point of death, even the death of the cross. So Paul is very likely interpreting Isaiah chapter 53. If we compare, for instance, verse 7 with verse 7, when Paul says, but poured himself out. This is very similar with Isaiah 53, verse 12, where we read, because he poured himself out. In verse 7, Philippians 2, verse 7, Paul says, form of a servant. And this expression, form of a servant, must be coming from Isaiah 53. So there are many instances in the Old Testament where we see that the prophecies were pointing to the death of Christ, to the death of the Messiah, his suffering, and even his death on the cross. Paul mentions in Philippians 2, verse 8, he humbled himself. And this is very similar with what we see in Isaiah 53, verse 7. He was oppressed and he humbled himself. So Paul is interpreting the prophecy of Isaiah, and he is applying to Christ. And there are many other instances in the New Testament where we see that the New Testament is taking prophecies from the Old Testament and applying to Jesus. For instance, if we go to Luke 24, verses 25, and to 27. Let's see. Luke 24. Verses 25 to 27. Could you read for us?
0: Then he said to them, O foolish ones and slow of heart to believe in all that the prophets have spoken. Ought not the Christ to have suffered these things and to enter into his glory? And beginning at Moses and all the prophets, he expounded to them in all the scriptures the things concerning himself.
1: Okay, so what scriptures are these?
0: They had to have the Old Testament.
1: Yes, we have the Old Testament. And we can give many instances. For example, Psalm 22, verse 1, my God, why have you forsaken me? And Christ mentions this passage on the cross. Also verse 7, all who see me mock me. They make mouths at me. They wag their head. In Psalm 22, verse 8, we read, he trusts in the Lord, let him deliver him, let him rescue him, for he delights in him. This is also mentioned in Matthew 27, verse 43, and also Luke 23, verse 35. In Psalm 69, verse 21, we read, they gave me potion for food, and for my thirst they gave me sour wine to drink. This is mentioned in Matthew 27, verse 34. In Isaiah 53, verse 5, we read, he was pierced For our transgressions he was crushed, for our iniquities, and with his wounds we are healed. This is mentioned by Peter. This is mentioned by John. So we have many instances in the Old Testament where the text is quoted in the New Testament applying to Jesus. So if we read carefully the Old Testament, we see that the ministry of Christ, the death of Christ, the resurrection of Christ, everything is there. But the Jews did not understand that because they paid attention to

0: redemption to us. So this is very powerful, right? And it is also wisdom, because the way that God wins is different from the way we expect him to win. He wins by dying. This is very weird from the human perspective, but it is wisdom from the perspective of God.
1: Adunilton, thank you for leading us through this week's lesson. We're looking forward to upcoming weeks. In fact, next week, lesson number 3, we are going to be looking at unity in Christ. You are not going to want to miss that one. And keep in mind, this is only one lesson of 13 lessons where we are walking through 1 and 2 Corinthians so that we can learn better about it, and not just the books themselves, but learn more about Christ as we are studying the writings of Paul. So next week, lesson number 3, Unity in Christ. And again, if you happen to have missed any episodes so far, you can always find them at itiswritten.tv or the It Is Written YouTube channel. You can catch up on past episodes, watch any of them that you may have missed. And again, please do share them with others, because the message that Paul has, the message of the cross, the message of Christ, this message of foolishness to those who are perishing, we want fewer and fewer people to perish and more to experience the joy and the happiness and the power and the wisdom that comes from knowing Christ. So we're looking forward to having you join us again next week as we continue our study in 1 and 2 Corinthians, looking at Paul's message next week of unity in Christ. This has been Sabbath School, brought to you by It Is Written.

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0: Greetings, friends. I'm James R. Kaczynski, welcoming you to another edition of Frontier Missions Journal. Today, we are taking a journey to Central Asia, where the Williams missionary family is reaching out to a people group somewhat disinclined to open their hearts to the gospel. However, you will soon discover, as did Elijah Williams, God can use any circumstance to open doors.
1: Hello, my name is Elijah Williams. I work in Central Asia. Today, I'd like to share with you a story of how God can use maybe a negative experience, even a painful experience, for good. He can take that and bring good out of it. I call this story Stitched for a Purpose. Where we live in Central Asia, there are many holidays throughout the year, and when I first arrived trying to understand the local culture and the local people and also get involved in the community, I would partake in these different holidays. And one of the first holidays was a religious holiday that commemorates Abraham trying to sacrifice his son and God providing a ram in place of his son. So this involves the Muslim people going to the mosque on the morning of that holiday. And then afterwards, they sacrifice a lamb or a cow. And sometimes they come back together and have a meal at the mosque, or they do it in their home. So I arrived there early in the morning. My friend Aaron, who also is a believer in Jesus, was there. He's a local believer. And we participated or watched this ceremony together. So what they do, they have a morning prayer. And all the conservative people with the beards and they had the clothes more conservatively, they all went inside the mosque. But then I noticed there was a group of other people who usually don't go to the mosque, but since it's a religious holiday, once or twice a year they'll go to the mosque for this special holiday prayer. They all stayed out

0: outside of the mosque, and they didn't pray in the same way. Usually a Muslim will prostrate and kneel and stand and do the different ritual prayers. But these guys, since they don't do it enough, they just kind of stood there and bowed their head up and down as the prayers went by. So you could tell there's definitely a divide in the community of those who are really conservative and used to praying. They know how to pray. And then those who are more secular and they don't pray very much. And it's important to understand those cultural differences as we interact with different people in the community. Afterwards, a lot of people talked to me because I'm a foreigner, the only foreigner living in town. They said, "What are you doing here?" And I told them, "Well, I'm learning the language and learning about your culture." And they said, "That's really great. Hey, you know what? We're having a meal at the mosque this afternoon. We're going to do the sacrifices and then we're going to all get together and have a big feast together. So please come to this meal. You can learn all about the meal." So Aaron and I went to the meal that afternoon. And it was all the conservative people who had gotten together to sacrifice animals together and eat them and have the meal together. And some of them were telling me, "You need to become a Muslim," and they were trying to make me become a Muslim. But others were more understanding and not trying to convert me on the spot, but we're having a good religious dialogue with them. And then they said, "This guy over here, he's going to get married, and he's going to have a wedding, and we're going to have a wedding without any alcohol or cigarettes. And we would like you to come to the wedding. That's another way you can learn about our culture." So I was excited to attend this wedding because it was different from most of the weddings in the area where they have a lot of alcohol and cigarettes and dancing and loud music. So they introduced me to the man who was going to get married, and they said, "You know what? We're having a bachelor party for this guy tomorrow night at the pool. Would you like to come? It'll be great fellowship. We'll play some games in the pool. We'll have some food and we'll wish him a good marriage." So Aaron and I prepared to go to this bachelor party at a pool with the conservative Muslim men. And they picked us up. In the early evening, we drove out to the pool about a half an hour away. And it was prayer time, so they all lined up in the parking lot. And they got out their car mats or whatever, tarps, whatever they could to do their prayers on. And they did their evening prayer there in the parking lot. And then we went into the pool and they began to play games. They were barbecuing. They had soda pop. It was all wholesome activities. They didn't have any alcohol or any of that. So it was a nice environment. As Aaron and I sat on the edge of the pool, relaxing, talking to some of the other people, a group of men begin to toss a volleyball around. Most of them were big, burly, bearded, strong Muslim men. And some of them were wrestling and tackling each other. But they begin to play this game where they would throw the volleyball back and forth. And then the group of volleyball players grew, and I thought, well, maybe I'll join them. That looks kind of fun. And it wasn't a volleyball game. It was with a volleyball, but it was a different kind of game where you had a circle of men, and then they would hit the ball back and forth. And if someone dropped the ball, they would have to go in the middle. That guy in the middle would then be the target. So they'd throw the ball over, and the other guy would spike it and try to hit the guy in the middle. Ah! It's quite a brutal game. I wasn't quite sure about this, but I thought, well, it can't be that bad. And I thought, well, maybe I just won't drop the ball and I'll be okay. So people kept dropping the ball, and there were about 10 guys in there, and then finally the ball came to me, and I dropped it, so I had to go in the middle. And the way to get out of the middle, to free everyone from the middle, is with if they spike the ball at you and you catch it, you can release the whole group in the middle, and you're all free outside again. So I was thinking, well, I'm going to try my best to help the group in the middle to get free. So they were flinging the ball back and forth, and I thought, I'll catch that ball. And it came close to me once, and I was jumping up to catch the ball. But at the same time, one of the guys on the edge was jumping up to spike the ball, and his arm came down on the ball, but also on my hand and right between my fingers, and split open the webbing of my finger. I didn't realize it at first, but I knew something was wrong, and I looked down at my hand, and I could see that the webbing was split open and that I was going to need stitches right away. So this was a serious problem. I quickly exited the pool, asked if, you know, did they have any first aid kit. The pool had some alcohol they dumped on there as anesthetic, and then they just had a little bit of gauze, and they said, we don't have anything else, you have to go to the hospital. Thankfully, there was one of the guys there who had a car, and he was headed back early, so we were able to ride with him to the hospital. It was about 10:30 at night. I was in quite a bit of pain. It was about a half an hour drive with my hand split open. We arrive at the hospital. We had to wait a little while. Finally, a doctor came in and took me into a room and a nurse put anesthetic into my hand, and it began to get numb. And then he began to do the stitches, 8 stitches. But in some places, there wasn't quite enough anesthetic, and it was excruciatingly painful. Thankfully, Aaron was there with me. He helped me get through all the processes in the hospital, and the doctor did a great job of stitching me, and within a month, it healed all up. And 2 days later, I attended the wedding. I wanted to show them, look, I know you probably feel bad that I was all injured at the bachelor party. Here I am. I'm okay. I'm gonna be all right. And the wedding went really well because there was no alcohol. There was no brawls or fights at the end of the wedding. And the one thing people didn't like was there was no music or dancing. So that some people were like, it's such a sad wedding. but it just shows the divide of the secular and the more conservative people there. But this wasn't the end of the story. Because I was injured at the bachelor party, all those men remembered me. And I went to the wedding, everyone at the wedding remembered me. And as I walk about in the community, people remember me. They say, hey, how's it going? How's your hand? How's everything? So I made deeper connections with people in the community as a result of this injury. And later, we were attending some other holidays. Later in the New Year's and the springtime, they have different holidays. And I met this guy who looked at me, and he said, I know you. And I said, you do. And I didn't remember him, but he said, I am the doctor that stitched your hand. And I said, wow, thank you so much for doing such a good job at stitching. The hand is doing great. And he said, I am so glad for that. And he said, why don't you come over to my house sometime? We were glad for that invitation, but it was kind of an open invitation. It wasn't clear. But the next holiday, we saw him again. And he said, hey, how's it going? Come over to my house. So this time we said, okay, we're just going to call him and tell him, set up a time to come to his house. And it happens to be during the month of Ramadan, where they're fasting. So he invited us over in the evening for a meal to break the fast together. And at that meal, we had a good spiritual conversation and began a deeper friendship, and that continues to today. And so I just want to encourage you, when bad things happen, even painful things happen in your life, let God take that event and turn it into positive results. Look for where God is leading. Not that God wanted that painful event, but he can use the outcome of that to bring out good results. And in our case, we were able to become more involved in the community, and even the doctor who stitched me became friends with him.
1: What a beautiful story of God using a painful situation and turning it around for good. Hey, it's the promise he gives us, yes? Romans 8:28. And we know that all things work together for good to those who love God, to those who are called according to his purpose.
0: So this isn't the end of the story. I've made many friends in the community as a result of this event, and every time I look at my hand, I remember those friends and pray for them. And I would ask you to pray for my friends in the community as well, especially those more conservative Muslims who are more challenging to reach and require different tools to reach. And I just want to thank you for your continued support of our project and for your continued prayers for Muslims in Central Asia.
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3: Hello there, everyone. This is Uncle Dan.
4: And I'm Aunt Carol. We're so glad you've joined us.
3: Today we get to hear more about Mary McLeod Bethune, right, Aunt Carol?
4: Yes, we do, Uncle Dan. Remember, at the end of Part 1, she was sent to Georgia to work with Lucy Craft Laney at Haynes Institute.
3: Did she stay at Haynes?
4: Only for 3 years, and that's where today's story begins.
3: Then let's get started. I can't wait to hear the rest.
4: All right. I call this part of the story The Dollar and a Half School. Miss Mary McLeod had a new house built to replace her parents' log cabin. Then she moved from Haney to the smaller Kendall Institute back in Sumter County, North Carolina. One day, a young man approached her.
5: My name is Albertus Bethune. I understand you're organizing a choral society at the Presbyterian Church.
6: Yes. Do you want to join?
5: Yes, I would like to.
6: I'm glad you want to join our group, Mr. Bethune. Have you sung in a choir before?
5: Oh, yes, I have.
6: Good. We can certainly use you. Are you a teacher, too, Mr. Bethune?
5: Oh, no. I'm a businessman. I hope to own my own big store one day. What is your goal in life, Miss McLeod?
6: I'm a teacher, Mr. Bethune, and I'll always be a teacher. In fact, my goal is to build my own school in a place where Negroes are most in need.
5: That's a big plan. You sure you can do it? Won't that take a lot of money?
6: No, sir. All it will take is prayer and hard work, and I've been doing that all my life.
4: In no time, the two ambitious young people fell in love. And when Albertus asked her to marry him, Mary Jane had her answer already.
6: Albertus, I love you, but know that I will always be a teacher. One day, soon, I will open that school I've been dreaming of, and I will not let marriage impede the things I mean to do.
5: I accept that, Mary. Since I don't have any business opportunities right now, I'll even help you as much as I can.
6: In that case, yes, I will marry you.
4: They soon moved to Savannah, Georgia, where Albertus had found a job in a store. When their son Albert was born a year later, Mary McLeod Bethune, as she was now known, stopped teaching temporarily and sold insurance. But Mrs. Bethune kept looking for the opportunity to start her own school. After a couple of years in Savannah, she persuaded Albertus to move to Palatka, Florida, where she operated a small church school and was active in community work. After a few years, she decided it was time to move on.
6: Albertus, I've decided I want to build a school for Negro girls. Reverend Pratt has been talking to me about going down to look along the eastern coast. He says the need there is especially great because so many Negroes are moving down to work on the railroad that's being built down the East Coast. I found the place, Albertus. Daytona Beach. The railroad workers live in big encampments with no chance to send their children to school. They need me. Let's move right away.
5: Mary, I followed you down here from Savannah when I was happy enough there. Now, I'm the head of the school choir here, and I'm respected in this community. I like my work here. I see no reason to move on.
6: But the school! My dream!
5: That school has always been your dream, not mine. I'm still hoping to get started in business, and I can't do it if I keep running around the country like we've been doing. If you want to go, I won't stand in your way, but I'm staying here.
4: So in 1904, Mary moved to Daytona with 5-year-old Albert. The couple never divorced, and they remained on good terms until Albertus's death from tuberculosis in 1918. But from now on, Mary McLeod Bethune was on her own. She looked for support in the African-American community.
6: I am dissatisfied with the current schools for Negroes, Mrs. Warren.
7: How is that, Mrs. Bethune?
6: Hardly any of them give the students a complete education. I admire what Dr. Booker T. Washington is doing at Tuskegee,
8: In fact, his work has been a great inspiration to me. But so far, his institution focuses only on vocational training.
7: Isn't vocational training necessary, Mrs. Bethune?
8: Oh, yes, but not instead of mental development. And so many other schools fall short because they teach only academics and fail to train the students for the world of work. Our people need literacy, but they also need to learn how to farm, to make decent homes, and the principles of health and plain cleanliness.
7: I agree completely, Mrs. Bethune. My daughters and I have long thought some such work was needed in this area. I am so glad you have come to us.
8: I was hoping the Negro people here could help me in establishing the school.
7: Now there, I'm afraid I'll have to disappoint you. The colored people here have almost no money, and most of them cannot even read.
8: If there is even anyone who could help to promote the idea, it would help so much.
7: Now there is Reverend A.L. James of the Baptist Church, and I believe there's also a Methodist man who can help in that respect. They can have conferences with people and point out the importance of giving their children the education you have described. I can contact the men if you would like.
8: Oh, thank you.
7: Where exactly is your school?
8: I couldn't tell you that, Mrs. Warren. I haven't found it yet. I just know it has to be someplace cheap. I used up all my savings when I came down here the first time to scout around for the right community.
7: Excuse me, Mrs. Bethune, but do you think your dream is at all possible? I mean, it takes money to...
8: Mrs. Warren, this is an age of possibility. Why, just yesterday I read that those Wright brothers up in Ohio that got their machine off the ground last year, now this year they've made it fly around in a circle. Imagine that. And if the Wright brothers can fly like that, I don't see why I can't start up a little school. I'll just keep looking, that's all. Mr. Williams, I'm looking for a place to start a school, and I think this little four-room house of yours is it. What rent are you asking?
9: Well, Mrs. Bethune, it's just a cabin. I don't know if it's fitting to be a school, being as it's so close to the resort, though. I'm asking $11 a month. Do that sound reasonable to you?
8: It most certainly does, Mr. Williams. There's only one difficulty.
9: What's that?
8: I have only a dollar and a half to my name.
9: Well, then I don't think we...
8: Please don't say no. Listen, this is the end of September. I'll invest my $1.50 and I'll earn the money to pay you. If you'll just lend me the house for October, I promise I'll pay you rent come November. Please trust me.
9: This ain't the way I generally do business. But I've heard good things about you from Reverend James and Mrs. Warren. All right, I'll do it.
8: Ooh.
9: The house is yours.
8: Oh, thank you.
9: I'm curious, Mrs. Bethune. How do you reckon to get the money for the rent?
8: Why, prayer and hard work, Mr. Williams. Mm. Prayer and hard work.
10: There. That spike is in. Most noon, ain't it?
11: My stomach sure enough feels like it.
10: Boy, that came none too soon to suit me. I swan, that sweet potato pie smells just like the ones my mama makes. Come on, I gotta have me one of them.
11: Smells like Miss Bethune got some fish, too. Is that fried fish fresh, Miss Bethune?
8: I caught it myself this morning, Mr. Jefferson.
11: Then let me have some of the fish and one of them yams. Ah, make it 2 yams. This railroad building be hard work.
10: You know what you ought to do, Miss Bethune? You want to make money for your school? You ought to sell your food at those fancy resort hotels. Teach them Yankee tourists what good southern cooking tastes like. Especially sweet potato pie.
8: Why, that's an excellent idea. I'll do just that, Mr. Banks. And, Mr. Jefferson, will you send your daughter to my school?
11: Well, I don't know. If Miguel goes to a fancy school, she might get to thinking she's better than me and Amar.
8: Fancy school? Mr. Jefferson, do you know what our desks and chairs are made from? Packing crates I found in the city dump.
12: I've been combing the dump and the trash piles behind the hotels for anything I can use. Broken furniture, pieces of lumber, a few cracked dishes. The school is anything but fancy, I assure you.
10: You using dishes from the dump?
12: Believe me, I scour and mend everything thoroughly, Mr. Banks. And the dump isn't my only source. I've been visiting folk all over Daytona Beach, black and white, and begging for cast-off items we can use. I got a broom that way and a lamp and some linen. Trust me, there is nothing fancy in the whole school.
11: Well, all right then, but Mrs. Bethune, I got four boys to feed too, and my wife just had a baby. We ain't paid the doc for that yet. I don't think we could pay 50 cents a week.
12: Don't you worry about it, Mr. Jefferson. You just send Mabel to the school. The important thing is that she gets an education.
11: Yes, ma'am. She'll be there. Thank you, Miss Bethune.
13: The Daytona Educational and Industrial Training School for Negro Girls opened on October 3, 1904, with five little girls and her five-year-old son, Albert. Out of necessity, the students quickly began learning practical work skills. They burned logs and hacked off splinters for pencils. They mashed elderberries and used the juice for ink. And they sold pies and homemade ice cream outside the resort hotels. When parents started leaving their children overnight, Mrs. Bethune pulled Spanish moss from the trees and stuffed the dry moss into sacks for mattresses. Always, she taught her students to solve problems through prayer and hard work. As the school grew, one problem was how to get enough dishes for everyone.
12: Mr. and Mrs. Jameson, come in.
14: Where should I put this basket of dishes, Mrs. Bethune?
12: Right here, Mr. Jameson. Dishes!
15: Now, I can't give them to you, but I'll lend them to you. See, I've taken a job as a cook for one of them Yankees that comes down for the whole winter. Me and my husband will be living in, so we won't need the dishes for several months.
12: These are just what we need. Thank you so much. We'll take good care of them for you.
16: Mama, are we going to have sweet potato pie for Christmas?
12: Yes, Albert, we are. And all of you children will help me make them tomorrow. Oh, get the door, will you, Mabel?
16: Yes, Miss Bethune.
12: Why, Mrs. Jameson, it's good to see you again.
17: Mrs. Bethune, I'm sorry. My husband has an important business dinner to give, and he needs the dishes I lent you right now.
16: Mama, what are we gonna do?
17: I'm so sorry.
12: Mrs. Jameson, you were kind enough to let us have them this long. Now, don't feel sorry at all. Mr. Preston, what a nice surprise. Come in.
18: Oh, no, ma'am. I can't come in. I just came to leave this basket Miss Thompson sent over. And here, she sent you this note, too. Merry Christmas and a Happy New Year.
12: Happy holidays to you too, Mr. Preston. Well, let's see what the note says. Dear Mrs. Bethune, my son Bert has given me a new set of dishes for Christmas, and I thought I would send these over to you and your little school. Mabel, take the napkin off the top of that basket.
16: Look, it's dishes, a whole big set.
13: The arrival of the dishes was just another sign to Mrs. Bethune that her efforts were being blessed. Worship was part of the daily routine at the school. When financial problems arose, Mrs. Bethune and the children prayed, and their needs were always met, often in the most unexpected ways. A major challenge was feeding the growing number of students.
12: Dear Lord, the Bible says our Father knows what we need before we ask. So we thank you for providing the food that you know we need. Amen. All right, let's sing a hymn to end our worship service. Sally, you're near the door. Please see who it is.
19: Yes, ma'am.
14: please tell Ms. Bethune that I got some vegetables and such out here for the school?
16: Look, everybody. Ms. Bethune prayed for food, and here's a man with a wagon full.
13: Mrs. Bethune also taught night classes for the railroad workers. On Sundays, she took her students to sing in a nearby prison. And always, she prayed for God to supply the needs of the school, especially food for the growing children.
16: Ms. Bethune, we ate the last of our food for supper. What are we going to eat for breakfast?
19: I don't know, Sally, but God does. We will do our work and then we'll pray. And we'll go to bed knowing that He will feed us in His own way.
16: Miss Bethune!
19: Sally? Is that you? What's the matter, child?
16: Miss Bethune, I'm scared. There's two rough-looking men outside, wearing prison clothes. What they want here?
19: We'll find out right now. Who's out there? What are you doing around my children?
20: It's all right, Miss Bethune. It's just Pike and Jonesy.
21: Hey.
20: Trustees from the jail. We brought you some food.
21: We all so grateful for what your children done for us. We wanted to do something for y'all.
20: So's everybody got together, the guards too, and they sent us over here with some vegetables and some other groceries. We got three baskets here. That's how come we were scuffling around in the bushes, ma'am. We didn't mean no harm.
21: We even got a little cash money for you, too.
19: Well, praise God. He's the one who really sent you. Now we can have breakfast in the morning. Bring it on in.
13: Another time, when the leaky roof needed to be replaced, there were no replies to Mrs. Bethune's letters of appeal. Several men from the African-American community had volunteered their labor, and some businesses had donated a few materials, but there wasn't enough lumber to do the job. Mrs. Bethune had an idea.
19: We have enough lumber to build a scaffold. We'll build that, and we will see how the Lord provides.
18: The scaffolding's almost finished, Miss Bethune. Now, what shall we do?
19: The mail just came, Mr. Preston. Let me open the bag and see what came today. Oh, look! A dear friend has sent me $1,000! Come down, everybody. We have some more praying to do. We have to thank the good Lord for supplying our need.
22: The work is all done, Miss Bethune. We couldn't have done it without your faith.
19: It's a beautiful roof, Mr. Banks. You men have done a great job, and I thank you. I think with a new roof, we need a new name. From now on, we'll call this building Faith Hall.
13: I'll finish my story in just a second, but first, we'd like to let you know how you can touch base with us.
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13: The Adventures are a series of stories about Jesus, along with great quizzes, and by great, I mean fun to do. At least that's what everyone tells us. They love all the puzzles and other activities. Oh, and by the way,
3: yes?
13: Not only can you enjoy the entire Adventures course right there online, but if you prefer, you can do them by mail instead.
3: Right. And everything we've mentioned is free.
13: Don't you just love that word, free?
3: That I do, Aunt Carol. So kids, be sure to have pen and paper ready at the end of our program when we'll give you our addresses again.
13: And now it's time to get back to our story for today called Dollar and a Half School. The school quickly outgrew the little rented cabin. In 1907, Mrs. Bethune decided to buy some land and build a school. She found land in an area that was called Hell Hole because it was mostly swamp and was used as a dump. She agreed to pay $5 down and $5 every month that she could until the entire $200 was paid. But Mrs. Bethune didn't have even the down payment. Once again, she sold pies and ice cream, and she took the students to sing for wealthy women's clubs. In addition, she rode her bicycle around town calling on wealthy people who had built winter homes there. One of these was James N. Gamble, the Ivory Soap King.
19: But I want to teach the higher grades as well as elementary. So we need a science laboratory, and of course we need a good library. We're right on the shore, so we can be easily reached from anywhere in the community. And I would like you to be a trustee.
0: I believe you're doing great work, Mrs. Bethune. But before I agree to anything, I'd like to come and visit.
19: By all means, Mr. Gamble, here is the address.
0: But, Mrs. Bethune, you asked me to be a trustee of the Daytona Educational and Industrial Training School. All I see is a dump and a swamp. What do you want me to become trustee of?
19: I want you, Mr. Gamble, to be trustee of the thing that I have in my mind to do.
0: In your mind? Mrs. Bethune, you are a remarkable woman. I will be happy to become a trustee of your school, and I'll talk to my friends about it. I think Thomas White of the White Sewing Machine Company is most likely to be interested.
13: Some of the millionaires donated very little at first, only 25 cents in one case. But the school grew and offered some college courses, and a few young men enrolled. In 1922, Mrs. Bethune's school combined with an all-male school to become the co-educational Bethune-Cookman College. As president, Mrs. Bethune made sure the college served the entire community.
1: Please check out these books for me.
2: Yes, ma'am. Are you a student at the college?
1: No, but I like to read, and the public library won't lend books to colored people. Some of those books are for my two oldest boys. They have jobs, so they go to night classes here at the college.
2: Would you be interested in Mrs. Bethune's voter preparation classes?
1: Voting? Is that possible for Negroes?
2: Absolutely. Do you know that 2 years ago, when women were allowed to vote in national elections for the first time, Mrs. Bethune got a group of 100 Negro women together? The Ku Klux has threatened them. They had to stand in line a whole day, but they voted.
1: Is that so? Well, sign me up.
19: All right. Are there any questions so far? You, sir.
23: Well, all these things we're learning are good and all, but before we can vote, we got to pay that poll tax.
1: It's $2 whole. Who has that kind of cash money? Not very many of us.
19: I know, it's very hard and completely unfair. But the way I see it is that nothing is going to change until Negroes go to the polls in large numbers. So we need to make whatever sacrifices necessary to get there.
1: You're right. I'm going to start putting away a few cents a week no matter what I have to do without. Yeah. Come next election, I'm going to vote.
13: Mrs. Bethune kept finding new ways to serve the community. She sent student teachers to hold classes in the turpentine camps in the Pine Woods. And when she learned that Daytona's white hospitals would not treat African-American patients, she established a hospital as part of the college. In 1931, Bethune-Cookman was accredited. In 1934, President Roosevelt called her to Washington to serve on the advisory board of the National Youth Administration. Rushing into the Atlanta train station, she suddenly realized she was in the whites-only lobby. There was no time to go around the corner to the colored lobby. So the tall, very dark-skinned woman strode up to the men in the ticket booth.
19: Give me a ticket and a lower berth to Washington, and do it quick. Here's $40.
24: Yes, ma'am. Yes, here's your ticket, and here's your change, ma'am.
19: Thank you, young man.
24: You know, fellas, I believe she was colored.
13: Mrs. Bethune listened quietly as FDR explained his plan to provide basic education and work training to the youth of America. But when he mentioned how he planned to divide the funds between the white and African-American divisions of the National Youth Administration, or NYA, she rose from her seat and towered over his desk.
19: Mr. President, you've got to do better than that for me.
4: Only you would shake your finger at the President of the United States. My missus was right. You are the one to head this division. You'll make sure the Negro youth get fair treatment.
13: Later, President Roosevelt named Mrs. Bethune the Director of Minority Affairs of the NYA, making her the first African-American woman to head a federal agency. Under her direction from an office in the White House, more than 600,000 African-American youth, mostly in rural areas, received training to help them make a living in the Great Depression. Mrs. Bethune was a great believer in the power of women's clubs to bring about social change. In 1935, she organized the National Council of Negro Women and served as its president until 1949. As an official delegate from Florida, she attended the 1940 Southern Conference on Human Welfare held in Birmingham, Alabama.
5: I move the adoption of Mary's resolutions. I do not care what anyone calls me as an individual, but as a delegate from Florida, I must insist on respect to that sovereign state. And since there are probably dozens of Marys at this conference, I ask that it be entered on the record that the resolutions were presented by Mrs. Mary Bethune.

0: of Doctor of Humanity.
1: Dr. Bethune lived on the campus of her college, and when she died in 1955 at the age of 92, she was buried there. In 1974, the National Park Service raised a monument to her in Washington, D.C. She was the first woman to be so honored.
2: What can I say, Aunt Carol? This is one of the most stunning stories I've ever heard. Tell me, does Bethune-Cookman College still exist?
1: It certainly does, Uncle Dan. The little school that was started on a dollar and a half with six students is now a university affiliated with the United Methodist Church.
2: Really?
1: Mm-hmm. It has an international faculty and more than 3,600 students.
2: Prayer and hard work, it's certainly a winning formula, isn't it?
1: Yes, it is. It's a formula we should all remember, no matter what we're trying to accomplish.
2: So true. And with that said, I guess there's just one more thing we need to do.
1: Give our contact information again?
2: Right, so here goes. Our website address is yourstoryhour.org.
1: And our mailing address is Your Story Hour, Post Office Box 8, Niles, N-I-L-E-S, Michigan, 49120. That's Post Office Box 8, Niles, Michigan, 49120.
2: And now we really must go.
1: But we hope to see you again next time.
2: Until then, remember to pray and work hard.
1: And we know God will bless.
3: This has been Your Story Hour, building for a better tomorrow.
1: This is Aunt Carol.
3: And Uncle Dan saying,
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0: In 1985, the French government was continuing its nuclear testing far from France on Muro Atoll in the South Pacific. Fed up with environmental activists Greenpeace, France had the Greenpeace ship Rainbow Warrior bombed while it was docked in Auckland, New Zealand on July the 10th. Problem not solved, as a Greenpeace photographer, Fernando Pereira, drowned in the attack. And the French government was guilty of what was called manslaughter. Alain Maffar and Dominique Prieur, the French agents directly responsible for the attack, served a fraction of their prison sentences on a French atoll, not Mururoa, before returning to France as heroes. One of them said, "We were terrified and appalled. We hadn't come here to kill anyone," except they had gone there to blow up a ship with people on board, meaning that the likelihood of things going pear-shaped was not small. You may not have meant to insult someone, but you did mean to make a joke. You might not have meant to wreck your car, but you did mean to drive too fast. You might not have meant to give up on God, but you did intend to stay home from church and watch movies all night and not read your Bible. There are consequences to your actions, spiritually. Galatians 6:7 says, "Do not be deceived. God is not mocked. For whatever a person sows, this he will also reap." So you want to develop good habits. Have God weed out of your life whatever is dragging you down. Take time to pray. Make time to pray. Many lost people don't mean to be lost. The things you do today are preparing you for eternity. But there's a question. And the question is, what kind of eternity? We reap what we sow. But if we reap the right stuff, we will certainly reap everlasting life. John Bradshaw, It Is Written.
1: Well, hi there, kids. I live in the ocean. Once a year, in the springtime, I lose my shell, and my husband eats it. Do you know who I am?
2: I'll bet you're a crab.
1: No.
2: A lobster?
1: You've got it, Uncle Bob.
2: Linda, right?
1: No, Lori.
2: Okay, Lori the lobster, welcome to Nature Corner.
1: Thanks so much, Uncle Bob. I'm super glad to be here.
2: Ah, Lori.

0: Mary, the kids love it that you're here. I know they've seen your relatives either at the ocean, the city aquarium, or...
1: the grocery store?
0: Yeah, sorry about that, Lori.
1: My cousins turn red there.
0: Mm-hmm, I know. That's the color they turn after they've been cooked.
1: Right. When we are alive, we lobsters are brown.
0: Brown is beautiful, right?
1: Very beautiful, Uncle Bob.
0: A nice living color, right?
1: Really?
0: Lori, old gal, what's this business about you losing your shell once a year and your husband eating it?
1: It's the wise creator's plan to recycle it, Uncle Bob.
0: Not to waste it. It's great. But could you explain that, please?
1: First, let me tell the kids that I have to get rid of my shell because I have grown out of it.
0: I see. The shell won't grow with you, huh? It won't expand?
1: No, it pops at the seam when I add a few extra ounces.
0: And it just comes off?
1: No, I have to crawl out of it, Uncle Bob.
0: I see. And then your husband grabs it with his claw and chows on it?
1: You bet he does.
0: Well, this is interesting. Why does he do it?
1: It's like a big vitamin pill for him.
0: Oh, it has nutrition in it then.
1: Yes, lots of calcium and other minerals that his body needs.
0: Hey, doesn't calcium build a shell?
1: Yeah, it makes it possible for Dad to grow a new shell under his old one.
0: I'm curious, Lori. Why don't you eat your own shell? You need calcium.
1: That's a good question. I do eat other lobsters' shells after they molt.
0: Molt means what? Losing your shell?
1: Right, but I never eat my own shell because when I lose it, I have no appetite for a few days.
0: Really?
1: Yeah, a couple days before I molt, my appetite disappears.
0: So that's why your husband gets a nice shell dinner all by himself.
1: Yeah.
0: Lori, isn't it kind of dangerous for a lobster to be swimming around all by herself without a hard shell?
1: Yes, but I do not swim around after I lose my shell.
0: You don't?
1: No, I realize my new shell is very soft, Uncle Bob, and a big fish could bite me and tear me to pieces easily, so I stay close to my strong, tough husband.
0: Oh, he must defend you from the big fish then, huh?
1: Definitely, Uncle Bob. I stay close to him, and he fights my battles until my new soft shell hardens.
0: Ooh, that's a neat plan by the creator. How long does that usually take?
1: About an hour.
0: Mm-hmm. What makes it harden, Lori?
1: The wise, intelligent creator God causes the oxygen in the seawater to harden my new shell.
0: See, that's right. While your new soft shell was growing under your old hard one, the oxygen couldn't touch it, could it?
1: Right. When I climb out of my old shell, seawater containing oxygen touches the new one for the first time, and it begins to harden it.
0: Ooh, neat design, Lori.
1: Neat designer, Uncle Bob.
0: Really?
1: Say, did you kids know that there would never be any baby lobsters unless I lost my shell?
0: I'll bet they didn't know that. I didn't either.
1: See, it is impossible for a lobster to lay her eggs as long as her hard shell is still on her.
0: Oh, so you molt at the same time that you lay your eggs then.
1: You've got it. The Lord timed it that way, Uncle Bob.
0: Boy, isn't that interesting. Wow. Tell us more.
1: Okay, this is the way it happens. God meant for a mother and father lobster to live together for only a couple days a year.
0: Boy, that's short. I didn't know that.
1: I didn't think you did. You see, Mr. Lobster has his home and I have mine. Mm-hmm. When it is time for me to have my babies, I go to his house.
0: Boy, that's not much of a marriage.
1: Well, the creator made things happen differently in the sea, Uncle Bob.
0: Oh, okay, I see. Now, do you have to ask Mr. Lobster to let you in his house?
1: Yes, I do that by giving off a special smell from my body.
0: Yeah, and that's like knocking on his door, right?
1: Yeah, and if the smell is just right, Mr. Lobster invites me inside his rocky den. Now, this all happens about 30 minutes before I lose my shell.
0: Neato. Boy, that's perfect timing, Lori. He knows he's going to get a good dinner.
1: For sure. I mean, he can tell how long it will be before I lose my shell. The creator made him smart. He can tell this by how strong the smell is that I give off.
0: I see. And now because your hard shell is gone, you need protection.
1: And he gives it to me with his powerful claws, too. Sometimes when a sea creature tries to attack me, he pinches it with one of his claws. Sometimes he lets it come off.
0: Hmm? He lets one of his claws come off?
1: Yeah.
0: Why is that, Lori?
1: Well, that only happens when things are very serious, Uncle Bob. If it's a matter of life or death, he can pinch his claw onto a big fish or sea creature and then unhook it. When he unhooks it, the muscle in the claw tightens the claw onto the big fish.
0: Are you saying that that claw pinches the fish harder than your mate could pinch him?
1: Yeah, much, much harder than it would be if the claw were still attached to Mr. Lobster.
0: Wow. Can Mr. Lobster grow a new claw?
1: Yeah, he can. It might take a couple of years before it's big again. You see, every time he loses his shell, the new claw will get a little bit bigger.
0: Oh, this is educational. Wow, what an interesting design by the Lord Jesus Christ, the Creator.
1: Really? You know, I think the kids and you will see that the Son of God, my intelligent maker, timed out everything perfectly when my mate and I get together.
0: Yes, he protects you while your new shell is soft, and he gets to eat your old shell.
1: Then, a half an hour after I crawl out of my old shell, I am able to lay my eggs.
0: Your eggs are sticky, aren't they?
1: Yes. Another neat design by the master designer.
0: Why don't you tell the kids why they're sticky?
1: So they'll stick to the little swimmerettes on my tail?
0: Now, the swimmerettes are the little paddles that help you swim on your tail, right?
1: Right.
0: Why do the eggs have to stick to your tail, Laurie?
1: Several good reasons, Uncle Bob. Number one, if I carry my eggs around with me, I know where they are. I don't lose them. I can protect them, too.
0: Right, I understand.
1: Number two, I need to fan these eggs in the ocean water so they can get plenty of fresh oxygen.
0: Sure, the tiny eggs need oxygen to keep the baby lobsters alive inside.
1: And number three is so important.
0: Okay, let's hear it.
1: Mr. Lobster puts life into these eggs.
0: Oh, is that so?
1: Yeah, you see, right after I lay my eggs and stick them to the swimmerettes on my tail, he releases a stream of milt in the water.
0: What's milt?
1: It's a liquid that puts life inside my eggs when it touches them.
0: Baby lobster life.
1: Yeah, when he sees that I have laid my eggs and they are on my tail, he releases milt from his body. It looks like a little white cloud. I swim into this little cloud and wave my tail back and forth, so the milt touches every single egg.
0: And because of that, each egg has been fertilized.
1: That's right. That's the wise creator's plan, kids.
0: And soon the little babies will hatch.
1: You've got it.
0: Wow, the kids and I can see how wise the great creator is by the special way that he designed you and your mate.
1: Listen to this. Had you ever thought how awful it would be if my mate lost his shell the same time I lost mine?
0: Uh-oh, Spaghetti-O. He wouldn't be able to protect you.
1: Right. His new shell would be super soft, and so would mine.
0: He wouldn't have any armor to protect himself against the big fish.
1: And because of that, he could not protect me.
0: That means you both would get polished off by the big sea critters.
1: And what would that mean about any baby lobsters?
0: There wouldn't be any, Laurie.
1: You're right. And lobsters would become extinct.
0: You would be no more.
1: Right.
0: Ooh, that's really special the way Christ the Creator timed it out so you molt, and then sometime later he molts.
1: Yeah, thank the good master designer that we do not lose our shells at the same time.
0: I think the kids will do that. I know I'm going to. And we'll also praise the Lord Jesus Christ for making you in such a super scientific way, Laurie Lobster.

0: The Bible is a big book with lots of big words in it. But did you know that the Bible is not just for adults? That's right, it's for kids too. And there are lots of things in it that God wants you to know. Things you can memorize and hide in your heart, because God thinks children are very important. One day, little children like you were brought to Jesus for his blessing while he was answering some questions about families. Now the disciples thought the children would bother Jesus, and they told them to go away. But Jesus wanted the little children to come to him.
1: Matthew 19, verse 14. Let the little children come to me, and

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2: This is It Is Written. I'm John Bradshaw. Thanks for joining me. I was raised around sheep. Now, where I lived, it was dairy farming that was dominant, but sheep were common. One day, my father came home with a lamb. It was a little bit yellow, so we named him Sweet Corn. We had a large yard, so there was plenty of room for the lamb, but we kept him tethered on a long line, at least as I remember it. From time to time, we'd let him off to wander and roam. Sweet Corn loved seeing us. He'd come to greet us, typically because he thought we had food for him. Sweet Corn grew as lambs grow, and one day I came home from school and noticed the lamb was gone. As soon as Dad came home from work, I asked him about Sweet Corn. Now, Dad explained that Sweet Corn was getting a little too big, so Sweet Corn needed to go. A farmer was looking after him. Everything had been taken care of, and I thought, okay, well, fair enough. It was getting big. We missed Sweet Corn, but it's not like he was a cat or a dog, so we got over it before too long. And then one day, I'm helping my mother getting something out of the chest freezer, and I noticed all this meat in the freezer. I asked my mother, "Mum, where'd all the meat come from?" And the look in her eye said it all. She didn't even need to answer. I said, "Sweet Corn." Sweet Corn, it seems, hadn't really left after all. At least he did leave for a while, but then he came back in a rather different form. And that's the grim reality, really, for most farm animals or farm-type animals. They're raised to be slaughtered, ultimately. And while you can choose to debate the morality of that or the health implications of that, that's not where I'm going right now. Instead, we are continuing with our series, Great Chapters of the Bible. And we're looking at a chapter that deals with sheep, or more specifically, it deals with a shepherd. It's Psalm 23, where God is described as being a shepherd who has much different plans for his sheep than my father had for Sweet Corn. God wants the best for us, and Psalm 23 makes that clear. It's one of the most well-known passages of the Bible, often recited or read at funerals. It's just a short psalm, only 6 verses, and it's easy to miss the power and the depth it contains. So let's look together at Psalm 23, and then we'll go back through it and see what we can learn from it in our time together. Psalm 23, starting in verse 1. The Bible says, "The Lord is my shepherd, I shall not want. He makes me to lie down in green pastures. He leads me beside the still waters. He restores my soul. He leads me in the paths of righteousness for his name's sake. Yea, though I walk through the valley of the shadow of death, I will fear no evil. For you are with me. Your rod and your staff, they comfort me. You prepare a table before me in the presence of my enemies. You anoint my head with oil. My cup runs over. Surely goodness and mercy shall follow me all the days of my life, and I will dwell in the house of the Lord forever." The 23rd Psalm was written by David. It might just be the most well-known and well-loved of all of the 150 Psalms. You could say it's divided into 3 parts. It deals with God's provision and loving kindness, the protection God gives, and then it presents God as a gracious host showering blessings on his people. Notice with me how the psalm starts. In fact, if all you had was verse 1, you'd have just about all you need for anything. It says, "The Lord is my shepherd, I shall not want." Now think about that with me. The Lord is my shepherd, I shall not want. Who is my shepherd? The Lord. The Lord is what? The Lord is my shepherd. And therefore what? I shall not want. It's interesting that this psalm was written by a shepherd, or at least someone who was a former shepherd. A shepherd, just so we can be clear, is a sheep herder, a guardian, a protector, a guide of sheep. Sheep were important to the owner of the sheep, and so the shepherd was tasked with protecting them. Not only that, the shepherd had to find food for the sheep, something that wasn't always easy in Israel. Israel is dry, rocky, brown for the most part, it's not an easy place to raise and provide for sheep. It's difficult to find good supplies of food. The shepherd's job was important. Without the shepherd, the sheep would perish. They'd be at the mercy of predators. Sheep aren't equipped to fight back. They can be taken by dogs or by coyotes. Little lambs can be picked off by large birds. And back in David's time, there were bears and lions that would harm the flock. No shepherd meant no sheep, or dead sheep before very long. Sheep are vulnerable creatures. They don't run fast. They don't have sharp teeth or claws. Rams may have horns, but that just raises another point about sheep. They can be really hard-headed. The role of the shepherd was absolutely vital to the survival of the sheep, especially in an area where the sheep weren't behind fences. Usually they roamed in search of food. Land wasn't fenced off when David wrote this. And David understood all of this when he wrote the 23rd Psalm. Verse 1 again. The Lord is my shepherd. Now, let's leave it there for now. Who is the shepherd? It's important to understand that David wrote that Yahweh was his shepherd. Yahweh is my shepherd. I shall not want. In the Bible, there are many names for God used. Genesis 1 verse 1. In the beginning, Elohim created the heaven and the earth. Psalm 91. He who dwells in the secret place of the Most High shall abide under the shadow of the Almighty, which is El Shaddai, God Almighty. Genesis 22:14. Abraham called the name of that place Jehovah Jireh, the Lord will provide. Exodus 17:15. And Moses built an altar and called the name of it Jehovah Nissi, the Lord is my banner. But Psalm 23 starts by saying, Yahweh is my shepherd. The self-existent one, the eternal God, the supreme God. He is the great I am. So David is saying, the self-existent God is my shepherd. How do you think that knowledge encouraged David? David, the shepherd boy, goes into battle against Goliath and he goes confident. He offers to fight against Goliath and the king says in 1 Samuel 17:33, you are not able to go against this Philistine to fight with him. For you are a youth, and he a man of war from his youth. But David recites his experience as a shepherd. He explains how he defended the sheep against lions and bears, killing those fierce predators. He knew God was with him then, and that God would be with him now, because David's God was a big God. He even says, it was Yahweh that delivered me out of the hand of the lion and the bear. And that same Yahweh will give me victory over this Philistine. Now, King Saul offers David Saul's own armor, but David chooses to go into battle with just a sling and five stones, one stone for Goliath and four extra stones for whoever came at David next. He wasn't expecting the Philistines to flee after all. He said to Goliath, this day Yahweh will deliver you into my hand. And that's what happened. David wrote Psalm 23 knowing his God was a big God, the self-existent God who cannot be limited, whose power is without measure. David's God was big. He says, I have a shepherd. I have someone watching over me, caring for me, and that shepherd is the God of the universe. So let me ask you, how big is your God? Big enough to help with small things, but not big enough to trust with big things? Big enough to forgive, but not big enough to transform and change. Big enough to work for others, but not big enough to work for you. This famous psalm reminds us that God is God. There is no limit to his power or to his mercy or to his love. David says, Yahweh is my shepherd. So, well, what did that mean to David? We'll look at that in just a moment.
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2: Thanks for joining me on It Is Written as we look at Psalm 23 in our ongoing series, Great Chapters of the Bible. These are famous words, powerful words. The psalm starts with David saying, "The Lord is my shepherd, I shall not want." David says, "The self-existent eternal God is my shepherd, my protector, my guide, my provider. Knowing God is all that to me," David says, "I shall not want. I have all I need. I have no lack." And you've got to notice how David phrased this. He didn't say, "I have most of what I need," nor did he say, "I shall not want much." He said, "I shall not want. I shall not be wanting." This is complete, total, utter trust. In fact, this is expectation. Because God is my shepherd, He will provide everything I need, and I can anticipate that that will be so. So does the Bible bear that out in other places? Well, yes, it does. Paul wrote to the Philippians that "my God shall supply all your need according to his riches and glory by Christ Jesus." In Psalm 81 verse 10, God says, "I am the Lord your God who brought you out of the land of Egypt. Open your mouth wide and I will fill it." Jesus said in Matthew 6:33, "But seek first the kingdom of God and his righteousness, and all these things shall be added to you." "I shall not want." Now, you don't want to take this to mean that God is going to give you everything you want. It doesn't mean you won't have to endure the occasional hardship, or maybe even the frequent hardship. It doesn't mean you won't have lean times or struggle to pay the bills at times. That can happen, especially if we don't follow sound practices or follow God's leading. But what a statement. David's encouraging us to go through life trusting that God will provide, that we won't lack. That's big trust. It's like the child who jumps into his or her father's arms and just knows, "Daddy will catch me." Are you trusting God like that? You can. In fact, you should. David's trying to get through to us that God is God. He created this massive universe. He designed intricate patterns in nature, in plants. Instead of creating just one flower or two or three, he created what seems like an endless variety of beautiful flowers for the purpose of impressing upon us that he is good and great. He created animals, short and squat animals, really big animals, really small animals, animals with long necks or long hair. He created cute animals and not so cute animals. Some he created were really just kind of funny looking. He's God, and he loves you, and he wants the very best for you. Now let's look together in Psalm 23 and verse 2. "He makes me to lie down in green pastures. He leads me beside the still waters." You know, in Israel, especially then, not a lot of green pastures. The Israeli shepherd has to keep his or her flock of sheep or goats on the move to find whatever grass or plant life can possibly be found. Now, it's true when you look at one of those arid hillsides, there's often more there than meets the eye. There'll be little sprigs of grass here or there that the sheep can find. But don't get sidetracked from the main point. In Psalm 23, David says, "God makes me to lie down in green pastures." I'm sure when David wrote this, he thought of the many times he struggled and labored to find good grass for the sheep in his care. Not God, though. He doesn't turn us out into a rocky, arid field and then worry that he'll have enough to sustain us. God makes us to lie down in pastures of new, fresh grass. What do sheep need? Food, grass, or something very much like it. David says, "God gives me that." And further, "He leads me beside the still waters." I mentioned that I was raised around sheep, sort of, and we had sheep at times. I was also raised beside a river, and from time to time we would see dead sheep floating down the river being carried along by the current. A shaggy sheep doesn't want to get close to fast-flowing water. One wrong move and that sheep gets wet and waterlogged, and carried away to its death. What God does is lead his sheep beside still waters. He refreshes us in a place of safety. Notice, David's view of God is that God provides for us, looks after our well-being, and has the best in mind for you and me. Let's look in Psalm 23, verse 3. He restores my soul. He leads me in the paths of righteousness for his name's sake. In other words, he restores me. That word soul is nephesh in the Hebrew. He restores me, my life, myself. That's what God does. You know, the whole plan of salvation is about restoration. We were created in the image of God, but sin intervened and ruined that. Now God is restoring us. Big picture, restoring us to himself. Smaller picture, he restores us daily. As Paul wrote in 2 Corinthians chapter 4, though our outward man perish, yet the inward man is renewed day by day. And he restores us. Why? Let's find out. He leads me in the paths of righteousness for his name's sake. Just as a shepherd leads the sheep, God leads us in paths of righteousness. And notice why. So that God can be glorified. Jesus taught a parable showing us the extent to which God is willing to go in order to do that. He spoke of a shepherd who had 100 sheep. One of them became lost. What did the good shepherd do? He left the 99 and ventured out into the wilderness to rescue the one lost sheep. When he found it, he rejoiced. He carried it home on his shoulders, which tells you how God feels when someone lost is found. I want you to think about this. The parable is not about a lost alpaca. It's not about a lost cow or a lost horse. It's about a lost sheep. You know, you can pay millions and millions of dollars for a horse, thousands and thousands for a cow. Sheep, on the other hand, they're relatively inexpensive. Oh, for sure, they're valuable to the subsistence farmer eking out a living in a barren tract of the Middle East. But at the end of the day, they're sheep. A farmer with a lost sheep could easily decide that going after one simply isn't worth it. And you'd understand that. But there's something about the shepherd. He cares for the sheep. They are valuable to him. They're more than just animals. And there's something about the good shepherd. You know, there are billions and billions of people on this planet. God loves everyone. What are we worth, really? David asked in Psalm 8, verse 4, what is man that you are mindful of him, and the son of man that you visit him? Human life is pretty lightly regarded in many places. But God considers you so valuable that the good shepherd left heaven to come and search for you. I sure hope you'll let him find you. In a moment, we'll go walking in the valley of the shadow of death. I'll be right back.
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2: He's been called the father of the faithful. Even though his life didn't always give evidence of great faith, the Bible says that Abraham was strong in faith. Join me on location in Israel for Man of Faith. You'll discover lessons on faith and discover how you can be a person of real faith in the God of heaven. What is faith? The Bible says without faith it is impossible to please God. And God's people in earth's last days are described as having faith, the faith of Jesus. Man of faith. Abraham, a flawed man, a faulty man, a man prone to make mistakes. Abraham, the father of the faithful. Learn how you can have faith, real faith. Grow your faith. Don't miss Man of Faith on It Is Written TV. Psalm 23 is one of the most loved and most well-known chapters of the Bible. The Lord is my shepherd, it starts, and then it offers hope and assurance and an insight into the loving character of God. Verse 4 says, "Yea, though I walk through the valley of the shadow of death, I will fear no evil, for you are with me. Your rod and your staff, they comfort me." Undoubtedly, there were some dangerous places out in the wilderness as the shepherd cared for the welfare of his sheep. This world is full of dangerous places. Some people walk in the valley of the shadow of death when an accident threatens to take their life. The ICU can be that kind of valley, the emergency room. Some people walk in dark valleys when relationships come apart, when divorce comes from out of nowhere, grief or financial loss or job loss or disability. These can be dark valleys. David himself went through numerous dark valleys. After killing Goliath, David was hunted by King Saul. He lived as a fugitive. His sin brought catastrophic consequences. There was dysfunction in his family, the rebellion of his son, the death of his son. But was God with him? Yes, he was. And you can know that God is with you in your dark valleys. God says in Scripture, "I will never leave you nor forsake you." And that's the truth. Trust less in what you can see and accept by faith that God is with you. He is, even right now, in the midst of your challenges. David adds that God's rod and staff comfort him. The shepherd's rod was used to protect the sheep. You can understand why David would speak of this as a comfort. While the rod was more like a club, the staff is that long, slender stick with a crook or a hook on one end. The shepherd might lean on it. He might use it to reach out to lambs or sheep, and move them one way or the other, or draw them back to himself. These were tools of the shepherd's trade. They were used for the care and the nurture of the flock. And it's here that David shifts his emphasis a little. He says in verse 5, "You prepare a table before me in the presence of my enemies. You anoint my head with oil. My cup runs over." He's speaking of the great God who lavishes his blessings upon the sheep of his flock. God provides. He cares and he cares for. Clearly, the plans of David's enemies come to nothing here. They cannot prevent God from blessing David so richly that David says, "My cup runs over." It reminds me of the promise in Malachi that God makes to those who tithe, where he says that he'll bless people so much that there won't be room enough to receive the blessing. Now, we've got to be careful here because God's not simply talking about financial or material blessings. In fact, the next verse might help us to see just what God is majoring in here. Look at it with me. "Surely goodness and mercy shall follow me all the days of my life, and I will dwell in the house of the Lord forever." Now, here's the blessing. Trust in God, resting in God's care, brings goodness and mercy flooding into your life. No, it does not mean we'll avoid all trouble or care. It does mean that even in the midst of challenges, we can enjoy God's goodness and mercy. In John chapter 10, Jesus picked up this theme from Psalm 23 and he elaborated on it. Jesus spoke of the sheepfold, which in Bible times might have been an enclosure with rock walls around it, or it might have been something more like a cave, or an enclosure made from sticks and thorns. Often, instead of an actual door, there would be simply an opening, and the shepherd would sleep in that opening. He'd literally be the doorway to the sheep. And so we read in John 10 and verse 7, where Jesus said, "Most assuredly I say to you, I am the door of the sheep." And then in verses 9 and 10, "I am the door. If anyone enters by me, he will be saved and will go in and out and find pasture. The thief does not come except to steal and to kill and to destroy. I have come that they may have life and that they may have it more abundantly." That's why Jesus came to the world, to give life. Jesus says, "My kingdom is built on love and grace, and I'll give you everlasting life completely free if you'll just take it." It's that easy. Jesus says, "I am the good shepherd." The good shepherd gives his life for the sheep. That's exactly what Jesus did. He gave his life for the sheep, for me and you. And then verse 16 of John chapter 10, and other sheep I have which are not of this fold. Them also I must bring, and they will hear my voice, and there will be one flock and one shepherd. Jesus is calling to you to trust in him implicitly, to allow him to lead you beside green pastures and still waters, to be restored and to follow him in paths of righteousness, to not fear even when things look ominous, to enjoy the blessings he offers because he wants the very best for you. Isaiah wrote that we all like sheep have gone astray. What gets us back on course? The love and the leading of God, who will make it so that your cup runs over. And what's the final result? Well, David said, "And I will dwell in the house of the Lord forever." And that's God's plan for you. People are like sheep. We're followers. If you'll make a decision today to follow the Good Shepherd, then you can look forward to eternal life with hope and certainty. Thank you for remembering that It Is Written exists because of the kindness of people just like you. To support this international life-changing ministry, please call us now.

0: our enemies. We thank you that we can say our cup runs over. And we are grateful that we can know that through faith in Jesus, we will dwell in the house of the Lord forever. How is it in your heart, friend? Is the God of heaven your shepherd? Is Jesus your leader, your defender, the door for you? If you've not accepted Jesus as your Lord and Savior, would you do it now? If you need to recommit your life to Jesus, if the fire is burning dim, would you do that now? We thank you that there is a good shepherd and that we can say of him, he is my shepherd. Let it be so, we pray in Jesus' name. Amen. Thanks so much for joining me. I'm looking forward to seeing you again next time. Until then, remember, it is written, man shall not live by bread alone, but by every word that proceeds from the mouth of God.
1: You've been listening to It Is Written, presented by Pastor John Bradshaw. We hope you have been blessed and that your faith in God has been renewed. Join us again next week at the same time on this station for It Is Written with John Bradshaw. 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

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But Lord, this time it's different.

have to tread some rocks along the road. And I'm sure I feel the need once more for your strength to

Listen to what it says in James chapter 2 and verse 5. Listen, my beloved brethren, has God not chosen the poor of this world to be rich in faith and heirs of the kingdom which he promised to those who love him? Let's face it, there are people who just have a hard time fitting in with normal society. And to some extent, as the world strays further and further from the moral principles that actually built Western civilization, Christians are having a tougher time fitting in too. Once we see the lofty standard that God has in mind and we realize what he's trying to do for us, it's hard to accept life in an increasingly hedonistic, unprincipled society. And so, at times, we just don't fit in. And it's a situation that existed since the Christian church began. Back in the days of the Roman Empire, members of the early church were maligned and marginalized because of the individual lifestyle choices that Christians made. They chose not to participate in popular entertainment because of the immoral themes presented in the circus and Colosseum. They refused to include the Caesar as one of their gods, even though other world religions were doing it. And they were constantly having to counteract the stuff their kids were taught in public school. They just didn't fit in, and people let them know it. So here in the book of James, we find an important reminder that in spite of the principles and values we've been given in the Word of God, we still have a tendency to do the same to other people. In this case, it's the poor who become the victims of social prejudice. Even though Jesus himself was not a wealthy man, and he gave up everything for the salvation of the human race, we still have this tendency sometimes to think less highly of the poor, or the uneducated, or the unsophisticated. We're polite because we know we're supposed to be, but there are people we just don't put that much value on. So James steps up to the plate to remind us of something important. The people the world despises are sometimes the wealthiest people in the world. They're rich because of their relationship to God, and they're on top of the list when Christ populates his kingdom. The other day, I was reading to my 5-year-old, and the story was that old classic by Hans Christian Andersen, The Ugly Duckling. Maybe you remember how that goes from when you were a kid. A duckling is born only to be treated like dirt by his family because he's different. He's bigger and uglier than all the rest. So he runs away from home only to be treated like dirt by other animals too. All his life, he assumes that he's not worth much, and one day he decides to end it all by approaching a group of swans on the lake that he sure will kill him for being so ugly. And that, of course, is when he looks at his reflection in the water and discovers that he has matured to become the most beautiful swan on the lake. That's how it is with the people the world despises. We call them ugly or worthless, and some of them begin to believe it. But in God's eyes, they rank a lot higher than the rest of us. And when Christ returns, those are the people who will light up the universe with their beauty. It really gives you something to think about as you meet new people in your day-to-day life. And having the right perspective on people, in the end, will prove to be a better way to live.

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1: We greet our friends everywhere with Chapter 11 of Perilous Journey, the story of John Bunyan. 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

0: John Bunyan had returned from the war a man. The lying, cheating, drinking, and swearing of his youth were now socially acceptable because of his age. And he was thought a cheerful lad and a good companion. But within John Bunyan, there was also a great conflicting paradox.
1: Bah! I can't endure the thoughts, words, or practices of religion in any form. I've had my fill, and I find it difficult to endure those who do practice it.
0: And yet he was drawn to Mary, young, fragile, and with a depth of faith and duty to God which he would have scorned in anyone else.
1: Ah, there. That's the last of it.
2: I shall have to get used to your powers of strength, John. Why, it took two men to carry that trunk to the wagon.
1: Mary, my Mary. There's a great deal you shall have to get used to as Mrs. John Bunyan.
2: Hadn't you better send the wagon away?
1: Oh, yes. Well, make yourself at home. That's the last of it. Thank you for your services. I did what I could to put the place in order.
2: It's a lovely cottage, John, but it does need a woman's hand in it.
1: It needs your hand in it. Just tell me what you need to make it livable, and I'll go to the ends of the earth to fetch it. Ah, Mary, listen to the sound of your laughter in here. It's what I've needed.
2: And you're what I've needed, my John.

0: It's the first time I can remember being late for service.
1: I'm making a bad woman of you, my Mary.
0: No, you're not. I wish you would come with me.
1: Oh, perhaps I will sometime.
0: Not this morning.
1: No, I promised Tom I'd meet him on the green for a wrestling match. He's yet to beat me, you know. And I like to give him the chance.
0: Possibly next week you could meet him and your other friends a little later in the day. Then you could attend services with me.
1: Perhaps, perhaps. You'd better run along now or you'll miss the sermon.
0: John, are you home?
1: Aye. Back already?
0: Have you been here all morning?
1: I suppose so. The time slipped away from me.
0: Some of your friends were at the church.
1: My friends?
0: Oh, they didn't attend the service.
1: I'd hardly think so.
0: They thought you might be there with me because you hadn't met them at the green. What were you doing, John?
1: Reading.
0: Just reading?
1: That's right. These books of yours, I've never seen them before. And I became a little more engrossed than I'd planned.
0: Which one were you reading?
1: This, The Practice of Piety. It has unusual power.
0: My father left me those books. That one and The Plain Man's Pathway to Heaven. Let me see where you were reading.
1: Oh, I was just looking through
0: it. Let me see. Meditations of the misery of a man not reconciled to God in Christ when he faces death. Is this what you were reading, John?
1: I happened to come across it,
0: Oh, what a ghastly sight it is to see him then in his bed, when death hath given him his mortal wound. What a cold sweat overruns all his body. What a trembling possesseth all his members. The head shooteth, the face waxeth pale, the eye strings break.
1: I read it. No sense going over it again. If you want to read from the book, why not read the prayer farther on?
0: Prayer?
1: That one there.
0: Keep me forever, O my Savior, from the torments of hell and tyranny of the devil. And when I am to depart this life, send thy holy angels to carry me, as they did the soul of Lazarus, into thy kingdom. Amen.
1: That's not there.
0: John?
1: The Amen. You added it. Did you really pray that prayer as you read?
0: I tried to.
1: Mary.
0: Yes, John?
1: Possibly. Just possibly, you understand. Possibly I might accompany you to services next Sabbath.
2: It had been a long time since John Bunyan had ever considered any religious activity. Although he was far from any personal commitment to what he'd heard and read, his antagonism lessened, and his desire to conform to the image of an independent businessman, husband, and soon to become father increased.
0: Service lasted longer than usual this morning. I'm afraid noon meal will be delayed some, John.
1: Mary, why do you attend services?
0: I beg your pardon?
1: Why do you attend services?
0: Well, I attend as a duty to God and for my soul's profit.
1: Aha. I'm sure you'd say something like that.
0: John, what is the trouble?
1: Have you ever looked around the sanctuary? Hypocrites, every one of them.
0: I'd hardly say that.
1: You may not, but I do. Hypocrites. Some come into the worship of God to sleep. Some come to laugh and chatter with their companions, the way I do at the green. And some come to feed their lustful and adulterous eyes with the flattering beauty of their fellow sinners.
0: John!
1: Hypocrites! Who was paying any attention whatsoever to the sermon?
0: I was.
1: Oh, my Mary, you are good. So very good. Too good for the likes of me.
0: Well, I hope you're not thinking of making a change. In my present state, I'd hardly be welcome at another's door.
1: I'm on to you, you know.
0: Oh?
1: Aye. It occurred to me during the week as I worked out there. She's not saying much about church or religion, says I. But she always attends service. She always acts in the decent way. You're trying to embarrass me into a religious life.
0: I only wish... wish you good, my John. I hope you believe that.
1: I do know that, my dear Mary. And I also know your plan is working on me.
0: I know that, too.
1: I'm becoming a better man all the time.
0: No, you aren't, John.
1: Huh?
0: Remember before we were married, I told you how much I knew that you were a fine man? Well, all you're doing now is proving it.
2: John and Mary began reading together from the devotional books left to her by her father. They attended evensong during the week, and John began to involve himself so completely in the religious life of the church as to virtually worship every aspect of it. Then, one Sunday morning, the vicar elected to preach on Sunday sports.
3: Hear what the Scripture saith. Remember the Sabbath day to keep it holy. And again, if thou turn away thy foot from the Sabbath, from doing thy pleasure on my holy day, and call the Sabbath a delight, the holy of the Lord honorable, and shalt honor him, not doing thine own ways, nor finding thine own pleasure, nor speaking thine own words, then shalt thou delight thyself in the Lord. The Scripture is clear. There is no escaping the final word of God on this matter of Sunday sporting activities. Will you continue to pollute God's holy Sabbath? Let us pray.
0: I can't keep up.
1: I'm sorry, Mary.
0: What has you so upset?
1: I don't like meddling people, even if they are the priests of God.
0: Meddling?
1: This morning, the vicar stepped out of his office and betrayed his trust as God's messenger.
0: I don't understand what you mean.
1: That sermon was pointed at me, Mary. For some unknown reason, he took it into his head to point me out to the congregation.
0: Oh, I don't think so, John.
1: You heard what he said. There was no inspiration or Bible exposition there. It was simply a statement that John Bunyan was wrong to go to the green every Sunday and the game with others.
0: Is that what it seemed like?
1: There's no seams about it, Mary. It's what he said. He preached that sermon for no other reason than to show me my evil doing.
2: Greatly disturbed by his conscience, John went home. Mary, not liking to see John in such a depressed state, prepared the meal with extra care. Once his healthy appetite was satisfied, his guilt quickly subsided.
1: I'm off to the green, Mary. I'll be back later.
4: Good here, Tom. There's one for you to be, John.
1: Aye, you're getting better, Tom. If I'm to keep winning ales from you, I'd better go back to wrestling.
5: Ralph is down there marking how far I hit it. Let's see you top it.
1: Stand away. Give me space to breathe.
5: Blowing it won't help.
1: Here goes.
6: Wilt thou leave thy sins and go to heaven, or have thy sins and go to hell?
4: What's the trouble, John? Why don't you hit it?
5: Look at him, dumbfounded. He just saw how far I hit the first one.
4: Wait. Look at him. He just keeps looking up at the sky. Do you think he's having a seizure?
5: I don't know. He looks strange, though. John?
1: What was it?
4: What was what?
1: You didn't hear it?
5: Hear what?
1: Nothing. What were we? Oh, yes. I was about to bat.
4: That's the way. You all right, John?
1: Aye, yes, fine. Well, here goes.
5: Short, way this side of my mark. At last, John Bunyan, it's you that buys my ale next week.
4: I never thought I'd see the day.
1: Leave thy sins and go to heaven. Have thy sins and go to hell.
5: What's that?
1: Huh?
5: I thought you said something.
1: No. Leave thy sins and go to heaven, or keep them and go to hell. My sins, where do they start? At home with my family, lying to father, cheating,
7: In the army, taverns, vice, now with friends here. How can I leave these? They're done. I enjoy them. There's no hope of leaving my sins. And if the voice I heard hold true, there's no hope of heaven. Well, if there's no hope of heaven, then there's no need to try to be good. Rather, I should be sampling all the sweetness of indulgence before I die, and who knows when that may be.
5: John, have you left us?
1: Left you? The devil? Let me show you how an expert bats.
5: But you already lost the competition.
1: You call that competition? That was just to loosen my arms. Here, all in attendance witness, this hit will win me the entire tavern.

We've brought you Chapter 11 of Perilous Journey, the story of John Bunyan. This is another in the series Stories of Great Christians, and comes to you from the radio studios of the Moody Bible Institute of Chicago.

In 1985, the French government was continuing its nuclear testing far from France on Mururoa Atoll in the South Pacific. Fed up with environmental activists Greenpeace, France had the Greenpeace ship Rainbow Warrior bombed while it was docked in Auckland, New Zealand on July the 10th. Problem not solved, as a Greenpeace photographer, Fernando Pereira, drowned in the attack. And the French government was guilty of what was called manslaughter. Alain Maffar and Dominique Prieur, the French agents directly responsible for the attack, served a fraction of their prison sentences on a French atoll, not Mururoa, before returning to France as heroes. One of them said, "We were terrified and appalled. We hadn't come here to kill anyone, except they had gone there to blow up a ship with people on board," meaning that the likelihood of things going pear-shaped was not small. You may not have meant to insult someone, but you did mean to make a joke. You might not have meant to wreck your car, but you did mean to drive too fast. You might not have meant to give up on God, but you did intend to stay home from church and watch movies all night and not read your Bible. There are consequences to your actions, spiritually. Galatians 6:7 says, "Do not be deceived. God is not mocked. For whatever a person sows, this he will also reap." So you want to develop good habits. Have God weed out of your life whatever is dragging you down. Take time to pray. Make time to pray. Many lost people don't mean to be lost. The things you do today are preparing you for eternity. But there's a question. And the question is, what kind of eternity? We reap what we sow. But if we reap the right stuff, we will certainly reap everlasting life. John Bradshaw, It Is Written.

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1: It's been 2,000 years since the glorious light of the cross illuminated a world veiled in darkness and confusion about the character of God. And still today, the greatest need of mankind is a revelation of God's love as revealed in the life of Christ. 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
2: I'm doing a series right now on Elijah, the days of Elijah. And this would be the second installment of that series, because sometimes of traveling schedules and the way the preaching schedule lines up, there might be a week off here and there, but we're going on with this series. And if you turn in your Bibles to the first book of Kings, 1 Kings chapter 17, and just a little preview of the story, Elijah is suddenly introduced on history. It doesn't tell us where he came from. Well, it does tell us where he came from, but it doesn't say much about his family. It just says that he's a Tishbite, and there's a region up in Gilead, and he tells the king Ahab, there's not going to be any rain or dew these years except at my word. And after making this strange and stark announcement, he disappears from the court, and God directs him to go stay by a brook called Cherith, which is up on the eastern side of the Jordan River. And there's a time of famine at that time. And so while he's there at the brook, the Lord miraculously feeds him. This famine goes on month after month. There's no rain, just hot, dust, dry. Plants are dying. The leaves are falling off the trees. But God instructs the birds to feed him. And it tells us that the ravens feed him twice a day. They give him flesh and bread in the morning and flesh and bread in the evening. And you know, after I shared the message last week, it occurred to me, Jesus specifically mentioned the ravens. In Luke 12, 24, he said, consider the ravens, for they neither sow nor reap. They have no storehouses or barn, and yet God feeds them. Of how much more value are you than the birds? You know, ants will store away food, and we've got squirrels in our backyard that will bury nuts. But ravens typically don't do that. And so, here God says they live on a day-to-day basis, and yet they were bringing this food and via airmail to Elijah. Well, after a while, even though the provision from heaven did not cease, the provision on earth began to dry up. It tells us the brook began to fail. You know, God promises to feed his people, and Jesus made a promise in John 6:35. He said, I am the bread of life. He that comes to me will never hunger, and he that believes on me will never thirst. And even though there was a famine in the land of Israel, we talked about that famine. It's a type of a spiritual famine in the last days. You don't need to have a spiritual famine. There might be a famine in the land again. You know, Jesus said one of the signs of the second coming, says there's going to be wars, and there'll be rumors of wars, and there may be pestilence, and there may be earthquakes, and the sea and the wave roaring. And he says famine. Now, we might think a famine could never come to North America, because, you know, we can pump the water out of these deep aquifers and we know how to farm, and that's a mistake. There can still be a famine even in a country that has such sophisticated agriculture as North America. It's still the blessing of God that brings the crops. If it doesn't rain at the wrong time, or if it does rain at the wrong time, with some crops it can destroy them. I understand that, was it in Montana? They just had a terrible rain, and the rain was followed by a freeze and then a blizzard, and 75,000 cattle were killed in 1 week. How many of you heard that? Yeah. It's still the blessing of God that keeps us fed. But you know, God's people don't need to worry about that. In the last days, there may be famine even in our country and scarcity of food. It says in Isaiah 33:16. The believers will dwell on high. His place of defense will be the fortress of rocks, like Elijah. Bread will be given him, and his water will be sure. Do you see a pattern in the Bible of God feeding his people in the wilderness? You can read in Revelation chapter 12, and the woman fled into the wilderness, and she has a place prepared of God where he feeds her there, 1,260 days. Isn't that interesting? How long was the famine in the Bible in the days of Elijah? 1,260 days. And during this prophetic 1,260 days, God feeds his church as it flees into the wilderness. So God feeds us. If we seek first his kingdom and his righteousness, he says, the other things will be added. Don't worry about what shall I eat or what shall I drink or what will I wear. Seek God first. Psalm 37:25, David said, I have been young and I'm now old, and yet I have not seen the righteous forsaken, nor his descendants begging bread. God seems to supply the needs of his people. So there's two kinds of famine. There can be a physical famine. Believers don't need to worry about that. God feeds his people. There can be a spiritual famine. Amos tells us that there's a time when there can be a famine, not just for food. There can be a famine for the word of God. And you could be in a country that is surrounded with physical blessings and be starving spiritually. So are you feeding your soul? The day is going to come where can there be a famine for the word of God even in the church? Did Paul warn us that in the last days that men will heap unto themselves teachers and preachers because they've got itching ears to hear things that are pleasing? Preach unto us smooth things. Say peace, peace. You can have a famine even in a church where everybody has a Bible if we're not hearing the straight word of God. So that's just really kind of a preface for where we are now. But God will guide us when we're hungering and thirsting after righteousness, as he did the Israelites. All right, now we're going to catch up where we were. 1 Kings chapter 17, and it tells us, after the brook Cherith began to dry up, God's still supplying the ravens, but if you don't have water, you've got to do something else. He said, arise and go to Zarephath, which belongs to Zidon, and dwell there. See, I have commanded a widow there to provide for you. And the top left corner of Israel, you can see there is a star, a yellow star. That's Zarephath. You can see down there that you've got the Jordan Valley between, and then there's a yellow star, and that's where the brook Cherith is. The red star represents Samaria. That's the capital where Ahab and Jezebel are. Later, Elijah's going to go down there as well. Jezreel, Samaria are in that valley there, not far from Megiddo. And so now he's going way up north. By the way, this is the furthest north that he goes. And I think it's interesting, it is also the furthest north that Jesus goes during his ministry. You know, the only time Jesus ever preached to the Gentiles, he went up into the region of Zidon, which is where Elijah goes. And a woman came to him there that had a daughter that was possessed by devils. And she followed after him and said, Son of David, have mercy on us. And the disciples said, send her away. She's becoming a spectacle. And Jesus didn't say anything at first. He answered her not a word to begin with. But she kept following after Jesus. And Jesus said to that Zidonian woman, even the dogs, Jesus said, it's not appropriate to take the children's food and give it to the dogs. And the woman responded, but yes, even the puppies get the crumbs that fall from the master's table. See, the apostles and the Jews thought that we're God's chosen people and the Gentiles are dogs. That's how they referred to them. And they said, it's not right to take the children's food. The Messiah has come for the children and to give it to the dogs, the Gentiles. And Jesus was testing the apostles to show them how they sounded. Jesus said to the woman, great is your faith. If you go home, you're going to find that your daughter is healed. And her daughter was healed. It's the only thing he did up there is he helped one Zidonian woman. And so I think it's interesting. You notice in the scripture reading, it starts out talking about the beginning of Christ's ministry. He said there were many widows in the land of Israel when the heavens were shut up for 3.5 years. But Elijah wasn't sent to any of the Israeli widows. He was sent to a Gentile widow. Now, you know what else is amazing about God sending Elijah up to Zarephath? That's the region of Tyre and Zidon. They knew something about the real God. You remember who it was that helped King David build his house? It was the king of Tyre. And he sent down his merchants. And when Solomon became king, Hiram, the king of Tyre, he sent ships and they supplied wood for the building of the temple. And there was a pretty good relationship, at least back during that time, between the people of Tyre and Sidon in the north. They were Phoenicians, and the people of Israel. They knew about the God of Israel. They knew the stories. But the amazing thing is they worshiped Baal up there, even though they knew about God. And who is now manipulating the kingdom in the south? Ahab married who? Jezebel. Who was Jezebel? Jezebel was the daughter of the king of the Zidonians, Ethbaal. So they're looking all over the world to find Elijah, who's pronounced this curse that there's not going to be any rain. They're looking all over the place, and God said, Elijah, I want you to go north, and I want you to move into Jezebel's neighborhood. They'll never look for you there. That's really what he does. I mean, who would think that he would go there? And so he tells them to go up there. And so you got your Bibles? You're still with me in 1 Kings 17? Arise and go to Zarephath, which belongs to Zidon, and dwell there. See, I have commanded a widow there to provide for you. Now, the widow didn't know yet that she was commanded to provide. So he arose and he went, and he goes to Zarephath. By the way, if you go to that land today, there is still a town that has the name. It's the spelling is a little different, but it's pretty clear from the pronunciation that it's Zarephath. It is a very ancient town, and it's been in the same place all that time. So Elijah obeys. He arises and he goes. And can you imagine what he saw when he traveled? First of all, he's probably got to take the country route because everybody's looking for him. On every telephone pole in the land of Israel, he's got his wanted poster that's pasted up there, dead or alive, Elijah the prophet. And they probably wanted him alive to bring to the king. But boy, when he first went down and stood at the brook Cherith, he passed through a lush country that was full of the bounties of heaven and the green meadows and the flowers and the livestock. And now when he leaves, the famine is deeply set in. And he goes by and he sees dust, devils swirling on the horizon. The trees are withered. The leaves have fallen off. The plants are all faded and shriveled up. There are carcasses of dead cattle that are out in the fields. I mean, it is a different landscape. And he goes by all that and he heads up to this town of Zarephath. It's not far from the ocean. And as he nears the village and outside the walls, he encounters a woman. Now, he just had to know providentially this was the woman. There are probably many women that lived in that town, but God, through inspiration, told him that's the one. It's interesting that when Eliezer, the servant of Abraham, he goes looking for a wife for Isaac, he goes to a town. It just happens that the one who comes out at the time that he arrives is the one that God providentially arranged to be the bride of Isaac. Her name was Rebekah. You remember that story? God's timing's amazing. And so just as Elijah gets there, and he's just wondering where he can find some shade, this woman is going out and she's gathering sticks, and the Holy Spirit says, that's the woman. God, she didn't know when she went out to gather sticks that day that God was getting ready to do something miraculous for her. And it says that the widow was gathering sticks. And he called to her and he said, please bring me a little water in a cup that I might drink. And as she was going to get it, now there's a famine. Does that mean there's no water? No, it means there's no rain. There's probably still some water in the wells. There were certain springs, even in droughts. And we've told you about our cabin up in Covelo. We've had droughts in California, but we've got a few springs up there that have never gone dry. And so there were probably still some wells, and if you wanted a drink of water, that wasn't that big an issue. They weren't dying from thirst. They were dying from hunger. And so he asks her for a drink. And she's on her way to get the drink. By the way, I meant to tell you, the name Zarephath means smelting or refining. And he's just come from a place called Cherith, which means cutting. And so Elijah's, not only are the people of Israel being revived in this, Elijah is being reached through it all. Now, what does Jesus say when someone asks you for a drink of water? Should you give it to him? Mark 9:41. For whoever gives you a cup of water in my name because you belong to Christ, assuredly I say, he will by no means lose his reward. When you read later in the New Testament, does Jesus meet a Gentile woman and ask for a drink of water? You know, Elijah is a type of Christ in many ways, and we've touched on some of those analogies and comparisons, but this is one more time. You have Jesus going to the north, and he talks to one Gentile woman up in the region of Zidon, and then you have Jesus meeting a Gentile woman by a well and asking for a drink of water. Two things that Elijah did. He says, "Can I please have a drink?" So she's going back into the city, maybe where the well is, to get a drink. And as she's going to get it, he's got the audacity to say to her, "And please bring me a morsel of bread in your hand." He's not asking for a full course meal, but he's saying, "If you could bring me a cake, a loaf, you know, a little chapati." The bread, the Bible bread, is not like our great big or wheat loaf sliced into many pieces. It was a little more than a glorified tortilla. And so he's just asking for just one of these little loaves of bread. And she thinks, that's too much. She says, "As the Lord your God lives." Now, you notice that? She is surrounded with Baal worship. She doesn't know Elijah's name yet. But she says, "As the Lord your God lives." And she uses the word Jehovah, your God. She can tell immediately by looking at him, he's one of the sons of the prophets, and he's an Israelite. She can tell from his accent that he's even from another nation. And she said, "Look, I'm promising you. I would help you if I could. I'm promising you. I can't." And here's the reason. She's saying it in the name of his God. "As the Lord your God lives, I do not have bread, only a handful of flour in the bin." She's saying, "I've got one handful. If you scrape the bottom, it might fill your hand. And a little oil in a jar. And see, you know what I'm doing right now? I'm out here gathering sticks for my last supper." That's what she's basically saying. She said, "See, I'm gathering a couple of sticks." Uses the word two, a pair of sticks. "Because I'm not going to make a very big loaf. I don't need a very big fire. It's not like I'm baking a lot. I'm just getting a couple of sticks to make a little loaf of bread to make the last meal for my son and I, that we might eat it and then wait to die." Boy, talk about a pathetic scene. Had the famine become pretty severe up in her country? Now, there was still, because they were on the coast and they were the Phoenicians, they probably brought in a little bit of fish from the sea. But, you know, without bread, you can't just live on sardines indefinitely. And a lot of that was taken where it had a better profit, and they're really on subsistence living. So they were really starving to death now. And, you know, this is an amazing story, because listen to what Elijah says. "What would you say if a woman said that to you? You asked for a loaf of bread." She says, "Look, my boy and I are getting ready to eat. We've just got one little splash of oil in our jar, and we've got one little handful of flour. We're going to mix it up and eat our last loaf and just watch until we die. Would you say, well, make it for me first?" Doesn't that sound a tad selfish? I mean, it's not like he was part of the family. They just met. Here's this stranger. Now, it's supposed to be a custom that if you meet a stranger and they ask for a glass of water, you don't miss the blessing, you give them that glass of water. But to ask for your last meal when you've got hungry children. Now, I need to let you know, this is a verse that a lot of evangelists and pastors have abused. Have we all heard about prosperity preaching?
3: Yes.
2: This is something where they'll point to this, and they will literally tell poor widows in their congregation, "You may not have much, you might be on Social Security, but God is telling you today that if you'll give it to me, if you'll support my ministry, God is going to take care of you. But the Lord's told me that you're supposed to give it to me first." And they abuse and exploit this verse. Now, unless that pastor thinks he's the prophet Elijah and that he's been directed by God, that's really stretching the liberties of the verse. But you can't deny what Elijah is asking is a real stretch, and it is a step of faith. Elijah says to her, verse 13, "Do not fear, Go and do as you have said. You're going to make your last loaf. Get your sticks. Make your last loaf. Make me a small cake from it first. And bring it to me. And afterward, make some for yourself and your son. Now, if he had stopped there, that would have been pretty outrageous. But you know what he does? He then makes a promise based on the word of God. He doesn't just say, make a loaf for me first, and then you make some for you. He says, for thus says the Lord God of Israel. Thus says Jehovah, the God of Israel. The bin of flour shall not be used up, and the jar of oil will not run dry until the day the Lord sends rain on the earth. So he's making a promise. Now, upon what is that promise based? Did all those nations around know how Israel got into the promised land? Sure they did. Did they know the history of how they came out of Egypt? How God miraculously fed them for 40 years? And so did he have some evidence? He said, God has done this before. Can God multiply bread? So she's got to make a decision. Do I believe this hairy, scary prophet that came out of nowhere and is asking for our last meal? Or do I say he's crazy and I go make my last meal? Now, put yourself in her shoes for a minute. You got one meal left. Somebody's telling me that they've been sent by God, and if I give them the first loaf, that God is going to multiply what I've got left, and we will live. If I think they're crazy, or they're not telling the truth, or I'm afraid, and I eat the last loaf, I know I'm going to die. So, why not try it? I mean, if you're in her shoes, what have you got to lose? All you're going to get, if you don't believe, is you get one more meal and then you die. Right? But here, you're being given a test, and it might work. You ever heard that story about the horse that flies? There was a magician in a court, and the king began to get suspicious that this magician was untrustworthy. And he set a day, and he said, the end of next week, you're going to be executed because I don't think you're a real magician. And the magician said, Your Highness, that's a terrible shame because I was getting ready to teach your horse to fly and it would be the only flying horse in the world. But it's going to take me a year. So the king is thinking, you can teach my horse to fly? Says, yes, Your Highness. And he's thinking, if I kill him, my horse won't fly. And so someone went to the magician and they said, can you really make the king's horse fly? He said, well, if you want to know the truth, I don't know. He said, but I do know that in 1 year, either the horse will fly, or the king will die, or I will die. But I'm hoping that the horse flies. So, what have you got to lose? And so she's thinking, well, you know, maybe this is that prophet. He looks like the picture on the telephone poles. And so she takes this incredible step of faith. And the Bible tells her that if she does this, God will feed her house. So she went away and she did according to the word of Elijah. And she and her household ate for many days. Now this is a wonderful story. First of all, what does oil represent? Holy Spirit. Can God multiply the oil? What does bread represent? Man doesn't live by bread alone, but by every word. It's a symbol or a type. And what does rain represent? It also represents the Holy Spirit. And so, you know, God wants to sustain us while we're waiting for the latter rain. And that rain that came at the end of this famine was a downpour, wasn't it? We're going to get there later. But I'm assuming you know the story. And here, Elijah was saying, God is going to send an abundance of rain. So, I can't imagine what it would be like. This poor woman, she doesn't know she's going to meet Elijah that day. Everybody's starving. You're doing everything you could. You empty the cupboards. You're picking up every little bean you can find in the field. And you know, during a famine, people do desperate things. Finally, she knows she's just got the markets are stripped bare. There's nothing in the stores. There's nobody out selling in the morning like there used to be. You can't buy bread. Only the very richest people in the palace are shipping some in for them from distant countries. There's no food in the land. And so she's thinking all these things, and she's praying, and she's saying, Lord, what shall I do? Oh, why am I bothering praying to Baal? Baal hasn't helped us. Maybe I ought to be talking to the God of Israel, because he has multiplied bread before. And so who knows what was going on in her mind as she walks out, and she's desperate, and she's praying. Her son is hungry at home, and she meets this prophet. And so I think you've got to factor in something must have been going on in her heart, where she was searching. She was wondering, doesn't God care about poor widows? Who knows what she was thinking? And then she meets Elijah, and he works a miracle in her behalf. And she says, all right, she makes him a loaf, but you know what happens? She said she had how many loaves left? She had one. He says, make a loaf for me first, and then for you and your son. So she says, all right, I'm going to go make a loaf. And she reaches into the bin. She gets that last handful. She makes a loaf. She pours a little oil out. She looks back in there. There's still another handful. She says, wow, did I just see that happen? He just multiplied enough for me and my son. So she brings him his loaf. She says, it's kind of hot out here. Why don't you come back to the house? Stay with us. This guy's good luck. And so he comes back. And she has an upper room. You find that out later in the story. She says, you know, I have a spare room upstairs. You could stay there. And there are evidently other people in the house because it says she and her household. And that term household there, it would have said she and her son if it was just her son. But because it says she and her household, there are others in the house. We don't know if there are other, you know, relatives or if they're servants or what's going on. But there's several people in the house. Now, the whole town is starving, but somehow every day they've got enough for one day's provision. Did God say, you'll make a loaf of bread and all of a sudden he's going to fill the cupboards? Or there would always be another handful in the bin? Have any of you ever kind of had that experience where the Lord just seemed to, you never quite got to the bottom of it? And every time you thought there's only one left, you go back and say, well, I didn't realize there was so much more. There's still a little more left. There's still a little more left. I remember years ago, how many of you know Roger Morneau? The man who wrote those books, Incredible Answers to Prayer. And one of the examples of his incredible answers to prayer is he had a copy machine. He was sending out spiritual material and letters to people, and he didn't have very much money. And you ever bought replacement ink for your copier? It's like you got to mortgage your house to buy one of those things. And he said, Lord, you know, I don't have the money right now, but if you could keep... And he said, long after his copier said that it was empty, it just kept putting out black and white paper. And it went on and on and on for months. We actually interviewed him. Last interview he did on TV was right here behind me. And I've experienced miracles like that before where, you know, I had a truck that kept burning oil. And I just had one quart left. And I kept putting in

0: in your pocket, and you can buy a boat ticket, you can buy a ticket. But if you don't have money for a ticket, and if there are no boats, and if an angry Egyptian army is chasing after you with their swords drawn, then you might say, Lord, please part the ocean for me. In your extremity, God is inclined to perform miracles. You know, I wonder how many miracles we've missed in our lives when we had opportunities. Let me give you an example. You don't have enough money to pay your tithe. And so you say, Lord, I know you'll understand. I mean, you know, I've got to pay these bills and I've got to do this and that. I just don't have enough to pay tithe. I know some of you are going to be thinking this is a contradiction. Doesn't God say, if you'll prove me, I'll open for you the windows of heaven and there will not be enough room to receive it? And so, instead of waiting for God to work a miracle and open the windows of heaven, you miss the miracle because you take your tithe money and you use it to pay your VCR bill or your cable bill or whatever it is. There's a lot of things we think are necessities and they're not. And I've had a lot of people, it's not a question of shall I eat today or shall I pay my tithe. A lot of people don't pay their tithe because they might be deprived of some luxury or convenience. And we don't give God a chance to work a miracle for us. And you'll never know how many miracles God could have. Lord, my boss is telling me, I've got to work this Sabbath. I know I've told him I can't work Sabbath, but he said there's an emergency at the company, and I've got to just this once. If just this once, and you'd be surprised how many times we get a call at the office, and some company will say, yeah, are you the pastor of so-and-so? Yes. Look, he tells me he can't work Sabbath, but I figure if I ask his priest, you can absolve him this time because it's an emergency. Can you write him a letter and let him work this week? I said, that doesn't work that way. So it's a commandment of God. Priests don't get to change it.
1: Amen.
0: But sometimes the employee will say, just this once. How else? I might lose my job. And you'll never know what God would have done if you had said, no, I'm going to stand up for the Lord. He could have worked a miracle. I don't know how he would have done it. We'll never know until we get to heaven. But there's all these different opportunities that God gives us to see, do we really trust him? And because we take things into our own hands. Remember what Abraham did? God said, I'm going to give you a son. And Abraham waited and waited and nothing happened. He said, Lord, let me help you out. I'm going to marry this Egyptian. Did that work very well?
1: No.
0: God was going to work a miracle, but he took matters into his own hands. And so this woman, she decided to trust God and he worked a miracle. And every day they saw a miracle. And every time they went, there was a little more flour in the bottom of that bin. And I don't know if it just sort of rose up out of the bottom like water does in a well. But it was springing up and they'd dip it out. And I think it tasted a little better too. I don't think it was stale. And there was a little more oil that came out of the cruse. And God just continued to supply. Now, if he did that for the woman, will God do that for the church? Did God tell her, I want you to go to your cupboard every day and a loaf will fall out? Do you notice that she had to actually cook it? God could have said, if you'll just pull aside the curtain every day or look under your pillow like the tooth fairy, there'll be a new loaf. He said, no, you need to take the meal, mix in the water, mix in the oil, they had salt from the sea, and make the loaf. Was Jesus going to take his message to not just the Jews, but to the Gentiles? You know, Christ preached to all the people in Israel, and then he talked to the Samaritan woman, a symbol that the message of the gospel was also supposed to go to the Gentiles. And Elijah spent time reviving Israel, but he also spent time with a Gentile woman. But in order for her to be fed with the bread of life and to have the Holy Spirit, she had to go out and gather it, just like the children of Israel. She had to work with it. During a famine, can we be fed with the Word of God? But do we have to cook? Do we still have to go gather sticks? We still have to do our part, right? God will work miracles for us. He'll feed you with that bread of heaven, but we've got to do something. So the bin of flour was not used up. Nor did the jar of oil run dry according to the word of the Lord which he spoke by Elijah. God's word does not fail. Amen?
1: Amen.
0: Now as long as Elijah was in her house, she was fed. Did he stay with her? In that household? Yeah. Who does Elijah represent? Is Jesus in our house?
1: Yes.

0: I hope he's in our church. Is he in your home? Is he the center of your home? What happens when the disciples brought their bread to Jesus when people were hungry? You remember Christ said, don't send the people away, they're hungry. Lord, where are we going to feed them? You give them something to eat. Us? There's thousands of them. There's at least 5,000 men, not counting the women and children. How are we supposed to feed them? Jesus said, what do you have? All we've got here is there's a boy we found who hasn't eaten his lunch yet. He's got 5 loaves and 2 stinking little sardines. But what's that among so many? And you know, Jesus said, bring it to me. They gave that bread to Jesus. He took it in his hands. He worked a miracle. He blessed it. He gave it back to them. Then as the disciples broke it and gave it to the people, it continued to grow in their hands. So every time they broke off a piece of the loaf, there was just like it was an endless submarine. It just kept growing out of their hands. And they were able to continue feeding other people. You give what you do have to Jesus, and he can work a miracle with it, and he can multiply it. Now, that's not only true with bread. That's true with your resources. That's true with whatever talents and abilities you have. You bring them to Jesus, he can bless them, multiply it, and then he will use it to feed others. So much so, and if you question whether it was a miracle, maybe it was a figment of their imagination, but if you start out with 5 loaves and you end up with 12 baskets, something happened. There was a miracle that took place. Well, the Lord does this several times through the Bible. He also does it through Elisha later, multiplies the bread. Now, in the middle of this miracle, another trial comes that was totally unexpected. You would think that when you're serving God, you would think that when Elijah's in your house, nothing bad is going to happen, right? It happened after these things that the son of the woman who owned the house became sick. And his sickness was so severe, so serious, there was no breath in him. Now that word, no breath in him, it means he ceased to breathe. He died. So, she said to Elijah, what have I to do with you, O man of God? Have you come to bring my sin to remembrance and to kill my son? You know, one of the first things that happens is when there's some tragedy that comes into our life, all of us have an element of guilt because we've all sinned. And it's almost like a reflex when there's some tragedy in our life and something happens. We start to think, what have I done? It's because of this. It's because of that. Lord, forgive me. Who was it? Who's the guy that wrote was it Arthur Conan Doyle? Yeah, I think it was Sir Arthur Conan Doyle, the author. Knowing human nature and how people are often guilty, he sent a bunch of his friends on his mailing list in England a note that simply said, all is discovered, flee. All is discovered, flee. And he said it was amazing how many people suddenly left their homes and their jobs. He just figured a lot of people are guilty of hidden sin. And all have sinned. And whatever it was in this lady's life that was nagging her conscience, she says, have you come to bring my sin to my remembrance? Here I thought God was blessing me. This bad thing happened. It must be because of my sin. Was it because of her sin? No. Even in the midst of God's blessings, even when Elijah is in the house, even in the presence of a daily miracle, things can go wrong. When bad things happen, it does not always mean it's because of sin. Sometimes bad things happen because God is going to be glorified in it. Martha and Mary could not figure out why Lazarus got sick. I mean, they said, Jesus, this is your friend. How could you let him get sick and die? And what did Jesus say to Martha? This has happened that God might be glorified. And so sometimes when you're wondering, Lord, why did this tragedy come? I thought you were with us. I thought you were feeding us. We've seen so many miracles and this terrible tragedy's come. It doesn't get any more serious than the death of a child. You know, I wasn't at the evangelistic meeting last night because I was helping conduct a funeral, or a memorial service in particular, for the son, Drago and Darius' son, Dario, who Drago's often on that camera. And they had a beautiful young boy who came out with muscular dystrophy. And gradually it took his toll, and he died about a week ago, 13 years old. Mind was bright, loved the Lord, been studying the Bible. We look forward to seeing him in the kingdom. But you know, everybody starts to ask questions on something like, well, if God is good, why does he allow innocent children to suffer? If God is good, does it mean that God doesn't love us when there's some trial or some tragedy or something unexpected happens? This is the story of Job. All of Job's friends are saying, you must have sinned. That's why all these calamities came upon you. Let's be very careful not to rush to judgment against others or even ourselves. Time and chance, Solomon said, happens to all. There is a devil rampaging through our world, and he brings all kinds of death and destruction and sorrow. And so she immediately says, is it because of my sin? And what does Elijah say? Give your son to me. Not only do you bring your bread to me, you bring your oil to me, bring your children to me. So he took him out of her arms. This breathless, cold child was in the mother's arms, and he pried him out of her arms, and he carried him to the upper room. Now, I think that's important. Have you noticed, you ever read about upper rooms in the Bible? A little later, Elisha resurrects a boy, where? In an upper room. There's a boy in an upper room in the New Testament named Eutychus who's listening to Paul preach, but he falls asleep, falls out, dies. Paul, like Elijah and Elisha, prays over that boy. He comes back to life. Jesus inaugurates the new covenant in an upper room, and it's based on the death of a son. The new covenant in the upper room is based on the death of a son. God so loved the world, he gave his son. A son that dies and is resurrected. So when Elijah takes this boy into the upper room, don't miss that, and he laid him on his own bed, and he cried out to the Lord. He said, oh Lord, my God, have you also brought tragedy on the widow with whom I'm lodging by killing her son? And he stretched him out on the child three times and cried out to the Lord and said, oh Lord, my God, I pray, let this child's soul come back to him. You'll find out something about Elijah. Elijah is a persistent prayer. If it takes three prayers, he'll pray three times. If it takes seven prayers, he'll pray seven times. If it takes 3.5 years of prayer, he'll pray 3.5 years. But God answered all the prayers of Elijah. Teaches us something about persistence in prayer. Let this child's soul come back to him. He had died. And the Lord heard the voice of Elijah, and the soul of the child came back to him, and he revived. This is the first resurrection in Scripture. There are about 12 resurrections in the Bible. This is the first one. It is a type of God who is going to raise his son, Jesus, and it represents the birth of the church. What do you think happened to that woman's faith? When Elijah left town, was she going to worship Baal anymore, even though she was a Phoenician? What God was she going to worship? Why? Because of the resurrection of the Son. Why is it now there are more Gentiles that believe in Jehovah than Jews? It's because of the resurrection of the Son that came back to life. And Elijah took the child and brought him down from the upper room into the house and gave him to his mother. And Elijah said, see, behold, your son lives. And then the woman said to Elijah, now by this I know that you are a man of God, and that the word of the Lord, the word of the Lord in your mouth is truth. In my Bible, I sometimes underline, and sometimes I'll use a pencil, and sometimes I'll use yellow, and then sometimes for really important, I got one of those little color pencils, I'll use red. I've got this one underlined in yellow and red. Verse 24, chapter 17, 1 Kings. The woman said to Elijah, what does the name Elijah mean? My God is Jehovah. Now by this I know that you are a man of God, and the word of Jehovah is in your mouth, is in truth. By what? By this miracle of a son who dies and is raised back to life again, about this miracle of multiplying bread. Does Jesus do those things? Does Jesus resurrect a widow's son? You remember the widow of Nain? funeral procession going out of the city. Jesus stops. His heart was broken for this widow who was losing her only son. Touches the boy. He comes back to life. Is that part of the reason we know Christ is the Messiah? Did Jesus multiply bread to feed his people? Not only in the wilderness, he did it in the New Testament. And she, a type of the church, he says, by this I think. Is that what it says? By this I know that you are a man of God. You know, there's a lot of counterfeits out there. Jesus said, beware of false prophets in the last days. You notice Jesus doesn't say, don't believe any prophets, because he'll still have true ones. How do you know the true from the false? You'll know them by their fruits, and you'll know if the word of truth is in their mouth, if they're preaching the word. Now I know that you're a man of God, and the word of the Lord is in your mouth, and it is truth. You know, God wants us to be discriminating and discerning this way. Because of the way the bread was multiplied and because of the new life that was given. That's one of the ways you can tell. I hear all kinds of people that open the Bible and claim to have a message from God, but hearts aren't transformed by it. The bread is not multiplied. New life is not given. By this I know. Do you know in whom you believed? And are you persuaded that he is able to keep that which you've committed unto him? Now, in conclusion, sometimes I say that just to keep you with me, but I really am going to tie this off. In conclusion, I want you to look at some of those symbols. There's a jar in the Bible. What does a jar represent? The Bible says that we are vessels. You can read in 2 Corinthians 4:7, but we have this treasure in earthen vessels. That's in a bin, in a jar. And the word that's used for the bin of flour is earthen vessel in Hebrew. So here you've got a jar. It's like us. And it's got bread inside, and another vessel, it's got oil inside. Does God want his word in us? Does he want his spirit in us? And here you've got this woman. She's going out and she's gathering how many sticks? Two sticks. How many does it take to make a cross? And she says, we're going to eat our last meal and die. Is there a time when the church has what they call the Last Supper? And really, was it her last or was it a beginning? When she put Elijah first with that meal that she shared with him, it fed her house until the rain came. There's the upper room that is sort of a symbol for what God does when he pours out the Spirit. When Jesus revealed himself to the apostles together, where were they after the resurrection? They were in the upper room. Christianity that was first rejected by the Jews as a nation was later embraced by the Gentiles. This whole story is really telling us about the ministry of Jesus. Christ said, search the scriptures, and them you think you have eternal life, these are they that testify of me. When you read these Old Testaments, even stories like this about Elijah, you're really reading about Jesus. Now you would think that after all these miracles that the nation would be converted. You know, Christ said, look, if you don't believe me because of my word, you don't believe me because of the testimony of my life, Christ said, at least believe the miracles. Does God demonstrate that he's real also through the miraculous things that he's done in his word? Can he do those miraculous things in our life? Can he multiply the bread, multiply the oil, open the windows of heaven for us? If we'll give him a chance, you know, I think he'll do more miracles for us. And the most important miracle is bringing that son to life in us. One more point that I don't want to miss. You can keep playing. It's all right. She had a boy that was dead. He had no breath left in him. And Elijah said, bring him to me. Maybe there are some of you out there and you've got loved ones, you have children, and they don't have spiritual life. What does Jesus say to us? Same thing Elijah said to that woman. Bring him to me. And he had to pray over that boy 3 times, symbolizing like the 3 days before the resurrection, but it meant multiple prayers. We may have to pray multiple times for our loved ones that are dead in trespasses and sin. Just in this message, I wanted to also extend hope to you. You may have some young people, some family that are out there wandering and they need a resurrection, a spiritual resurrection. Jesus is saying to you what Elijah said to that woman, bring them to me. Pray that Christ will take them to that upper room and breathe new life into them. Can he do that? He can work a miracle for them.
1: Amazing facts change lives.
2: We were going to church every other week. About 19 years old, things really start to make sense for me. I start to go to church for myself. And the pastor wanted to study with me. We came to this study about baptism. And I kind of just shrugged, looked, put my head down, and I said, I'm not ready. He looked me in the eye and said, Jason, you'll never make yourself ready. You know, it's just something you have to do. Put a lot of things behind me, the drinking and smoking, all that stuff stopped. All throughout the time where I've been learning about God, it was just me and God. Comes around up to about August, and I meet this girl. About 2 years into the relationship, we're talking about marriage and everything. We didn't pray, we didn't study together. We were arguing a lot, but we were engaged. I started drinking again. And that was a slow downward spiral into different things, and my devotional life started really weaseling away. When we broke up in 2008, it was heavy for me because, again, being with somebody for that long, it's almost like a divorce. I started to fall back away even more. I remember looking in the mirror, just looking at myself and saying, what are you doing? How can you do this to God? He's brought you so far. And, you know, God really heard my cry. There was a testimony telling at my church, and there's a call, and kids start getting up. A bunch of high school kids start getting up for calls of baptism. I'm back doing the PA system at this time, and I feel just like this urge, just my heart just started ripping out of my chest. And I just have this feeling just to go up. I get up to the front, and I just meet the pastor in open arms. Realize that there's so much more to life than just living life for myself. And, you know, falling away, it's not a necessity. But God can work through anything in the bad to make it the good. That's a promise he makes.
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In 1985, the French government was continuing its nuclear testing far from France on Mururoa Atoll in the South Pacific. Fed up with environmental activists Greenpeace, France had the Greenpeace ship Rainbow Warrior bombed while it was docked in Auckland, New Zealand on July the 10th. Problem not solved, as a Greenpeace photographer, Fernando Pereira, drowned in the attack. And the French government was guilty of what was called manslaughter. Alain Maffar and Dominique Prieur, the French agents directly responsible for the attack, served a fraction of their prison sentences on a French atoll, not Mururoa, before returning to France as heroes. One of them said, "We were terrified and appalled. We hadn't come here to kill anyone, except they had gone there to blow up a ship, with people on board, meaning that the likelihood of things going pear-shaped was not small. You may not have meant to insult someone, but you did mean to make a joke. You might not have meant to wreck your car, but you did mean to drive too fast. You might not have meant to give up on God, but you did intend to stay home from church and watch movies all night and not read your Bible. There are consequences to your actions, spiritually. Galatians 6:7 says, "Do not be deceived. God is not mocked. For whatever a person sows, this he will also reap." So you want to develop good habits. Have God weed out of your life whatever is dragging you down. Take time to pray. Make time to pray. Many lost people don't mean to be lost. The things you do today are preparing you for eternity. But there's a question. And the question is, what kind of eternity? We reap what we sow. But if we reap the right stuff, we will certainly reap everlasting life. John Bradshaw, It Is Written.

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1: Open your Bible to 1 John chapter 4. 1 John chapter 4. Maybe familiar to you, maybe not so familiar. 1 John chapter 4, I'm in the NIV, the New International Version. Works from on earth. If you have your Bible, find 1 John 4. You don't have your Bible, it's the New King James. It's the pew Bible in front of you. And you can go to page 820 in that Bible. I'm not going to put the words on the screen for you. I just want to read these words out loud with you following along. 1 John chapter 4, verse 9. This is how God showed His love among us. He sent His one and only Son into the world that we might live through Him. Now, hold on. Here comes verse 10. Ooh, this is love. Okay, here's love. Here it comes. This is love, not that we love God, but that He loved us and sent His Son as an atoning sacrifice for our sins. Thinking of Timothy Peake, the astronaut, I'm just wondering, do you suppose God ever regrets creating this planet? I mean, please, look at it today. This second day of the new year, look at the mess we're in. Do you suppose God ever says, hello, is this planet Earth, the planet Earth that we created, is this the same place? The whole world, to be honest, the whole world breathed a sigh of relief just a few hours ago when we bade farewell, adios, to 2015. Truth of the matter is, the whole world knows that we're just like the tarmac and O'Hare Airport. The planes are all lined up. The crises in 2016 are already lined up. They're getting ready to take off, and they're all coming our direction, just one right after the other. The whole world knows it. So today we begin a new series, perhaps to distract us from the headlines for a few moments every Sabbath this winter. But maybe, better yet, to prepare us for the headlines. The title of this series, I put it on the screen for you, is beginning right now. Charmed into Righteousness. Charmed into Righteousness. Those of you watching live streaming, that's what will be here Sabbath after Sabbath through this winter. Charmed into Righteousness. And I must tell you, I love that little phrase. I can say that because I didn't come up with it. I've been reading Reinhold Niebuhr, who in the 20th century was recognized by Time Magazine, cover, picture, America's theologian, Reinhold Niebuhr. I've been reading for the second time his little book, Leaves from the Notebook of a Tamed Cynic. Reinhold Niebuhr was for 13 years a pastor in the Motor City, Detroit, Michigan. So he writes to pastors. It's a good little book. I'm the second time through. These are his words. I'll put it on the screen for you. Reinhold Niebuhr, on the whole, he's writing, people do not achieve great moral heights out of a sense of duty. You may be able to compel them to maintain certain minimum standards by stressing duty, but the highest moral and spiritual achievements depend not upon a push, but upon a pull. I like that. Now here it comes. People must be charmed into righteousness. Isn't that good? People must be charmed into righteousness. The language of aspiration, rather than that of criticism and command, is the proper pulpit language, he writes, end quote. Charmed into righteousness. The very word charmed is a charming word, isn't it? But I find it charming because it also triggers a memory of its use by a writer 100 years before Reinhold Niebuhr, her name Ellen White. I'll put her charmed on the screen for you right now. You cannot, she writes a century ago, you cannot but be charmed with the matchless attractions of the Son of God, end quote. Isn't that good? Charmed with the matchless attractions of the Son of God. Wow, charmed. Read it again. Put the words on the screen for you now. 1 John chapter 4, verse 9. This is how God showed His love among us. He sent us His one and only Son into the world that we might live through Him. This is love. Come on, you want to know? This is it. This is love. Not that we love God, but that He loved us and sent His Son as an atoning sacrifice for our sins. Oh, I wish we had the Vimeo, the YouTube clip of that dream that Joseph dreamed on that night of troubled sleep. I mean, look at his fiance, young Mary, teenage girl. She's just announced to him that she is pregnant. And when somebody tells you, I'm pregnant because the Holy Spirit did it, you're going to believe that? So he decided, listen, proper thing to do, I'm just going to quietly, we're engaged, the wedding's not quite yet, but I'm gonna pursue as they did in those days, enact a divorce, just sever this relationship. That night, the angel shows up. Here it is, Matthew 1. Keep your finger, stay right here in 1 John 4, but we'll put Matthew 1 on the screen here. Matthew 1, verse 20, but after Joseph had considered this, an angel of the Lord appeared to him in a dream and said, now hold on, Joseph, son of David, do not be afraid to take Mary home as your wife, because what is conceived in her is from the Holy Spirit. And she will give birth to a son, and you are to give him the name Jesus, because he will save his people from their sins. You are to name the baby Jesus, we'd say in the English. Just before heading down, flying down to Argentina for 8 sermons in that wonderful country. Sunday, left on Monday, but Sunday, Pioneer had the joy of hosting, first time in history, hosting a Messiah sing-along. Thanks to our choral leader, Jeannie Pedersen-Smith, and the sanctuary choir. This place was packed. I mean, and dominantly guests and visitors from the community. Man said, I was listening on the radio, South Bend. Brought my whole family up here. Roman Catholics, said, okay, we can come. I said, of course it's okay. It was for me, on every level, it was a moving experience. And in that great oratorio here, you have the name Messiah. Messiah being announced. And of course, the angel is saying, hey, listen, this is the Messiah. You're going to give him a name. You're going to call him Jesus. For he will save his people from their sins. The 19th century, the great preacher, Charles Spurgeon, put an exclamation mark after the name Jesus with this quotation. And I'm going to put it on the screen for you. This is something. Jesus, Spurgeon now. Jesus is a song in one word, a matchless oratorio in 2 syllables, and all the hallelujahs of eternity in 5 letters. How do you spell it? Jesus. You cannot but be charmed with the matchless attractions of the Son of God. That's why if I had one prayer for you this new year, university students, some of you are already back, community member, faculty, staff, live streamer right now, if I had one prayer for you, that would be that every new morning this new year would find you alone for just a few minutes. You alone with this Jesus. You take a gospel. You pick the gospel. You begin reading it consecutively, one story at a time. And you let your heart be charmed with the matchless attractions of this Son of God. That's what I would wish for you. Charles Wesley, a century before Charles Spurgeon. Wesley, the great composer of Methodist hymns. Wesley once wrote a hymn, and I don't want to sing it with you right now. I want to read it with you. So grab your hymnal. It's 250 in your hymnal. Come on. I'm not putting it on the screen. So grab the hymnal, 250. He captures the life of Jesus. We will read the word charm embedded in his hymn. This is a beautiful hymn. You love it. I love it too. Oh, for a thousand tongues to sing my great Redeemer's praise. So let's just read. Come on. When's the last time you read in your hymnal? Stanza 1, oh, for a thousand tongues to sing my great Redeemer's praise, the glories of my God and King, the triumphs of his grace. All the way through, it's just Jesus, the charm. Here's stanza number 2. My gracious Master and my God, assist me to proclaim, to spread through all the earth abroad this new year, the honors of thy name. Now here comes the word. Verse 3. Jesus, with Spurgeon's exclamation mark. Jesus, the name that charms our fears. Isn't that beautiful? The name that charms our fears, that bids our sorrows cease. 'Tis music in the sinner's ears. 'Tis life and health and peace. He breaks the power of canceled sin. He sets the prisoner free. His blood can make the foulest clean. His blood availed for me. It covered me. Number five, he speaks in listening to his voice. New life the dead receive. The mournful broken hearts rejoice. The humble poor believe. Jesus, hear him, ye deaf. His praise, ye dumb, your loosened tongues employ. Ye blind, behold your Savior come, and leap, ye lame, for joy. I mean, they're talking about the matchless attractions of Christ. It's embedded in that old gospel hymn. But the third stanza, put it on the screen for you. Jesus, the name that charms our fears. That's the name. What's the name I dial when I'm in trouble this new year? What's the name I want to contact every morning first thing? Jesus. You'll never get a hang up on it. You will never dial the wrong number. Jesus. So if I had a New Year's prayer for you, it would be that. Every morning, every single morning, you alone with the matchless charms and attraction of Jesus. You pick the gospel. You read at your leisure. But every morning. Oh, what's this? What's our homily text here? 1 John 4 again, verse 9. This is how God showed his love among us. He sent his one and only Son into the world that we might live through him. Verse 10, this is love, not that we found God, but that not that we loved God, but that he loved us. And he sent his Son as an atoning sacrifice for our sins. Wow. I came across a powerful depiction of the depth of God's suffering love in a brand new book written by one of our own faculty at the Theological Seminary. Wow. John Peckham is his name. He's a philosopher and a theologian, teaches both philosophy and theology at our seminary here on campus. He just wrote the book, The Love of God, A Canonical Model, and I've been reading it through, and I'm going to tell you, as God is my witness, it is the most exhaustive and scholarly study of God's love I have ever read in my short life. And by the way, I just learned this a couple weeks ago. He's being published, I knew this, by InterVarsity Press, no small press for professor in this little seminary to get published in. InterVarsity Press Academic, which means up here. And guess what? Just a few weeks ago, he was voted Reader's Choice, the number one book for 2015 in IVP. Number one book, Reader's Choice. You need to read the book. That's my point. I'll be quoting from it in this series. Anyway, he captures the depths of God's suffering love. This one line. These words are in his book. Put it on the screen. The God who is love must be able to suffer and does suffer beyond all limits in the giving up of what is most authentically his. See, what is this love? He gives up what is most authentically his for the sake of mortal man and woman. That's what love is. He gives up that's me. That's my son. We are one. He gives up what is most authentically his. John says, look, this is love. This is love, not that we love God, but that he loved us and sent his Son as a sacrifice, atoning sacrifice for our sins. Wow, it doesn't get any better than that. It does not get any better than that. Calvary, Bethlehem, bookends to the narrative of this God who entered into the depths of our mortal human suffering to save us. That's the God who says, I want to meet with you tomorrow morning. Will you be there? You got my number? I got it. Just call me. I'll be there. For that reason, Scripture is absolutely unequivocal in declaring the gospel as exactly as John just declared it. The angel declared it. John is our homily text. He's declaring it. And Paul comes along and says, both are right. Put this verse on the screen. Keep your finger in 1 John 4. Here it is, 1 Timothy 1, verse 15. It doesn't get any more succinct than this. Here is a trustworthy saying, Paul's scribbling, that deserves full acceptance. Here it comes. Christ Jesus came into the world to save sinners, of whom I am the worst. No question. I'm the worst. That's the gospel. The angel says he should call his name Jesus. He'll save his people from their sins. Well, who are his people? The whole world. Christ Jesus came into the world to save sinners, of whom I am the worst. You know what? For an academic community, that's not so bad for us to just hit the pause button and keep that on the screen for a moment. There is no question that the greatest intellect Christianity has ever birthed is the mind, heart, and soul of the Apostle Paul. He's the one who declares, I am the worst. He's not play acting, not a little sleight of hand so you don't really make you think I'm the sinner. He knows he's the worst. Christ Jesus came into the world to save sinners, of whom I'm the worst. It's called the gospel. Over these Christmas break, I've been reading from this little classic, Chapter Day, Steps to Christ. Oh, you could do a lot worse this new year than going back to this little book and just reading a chapter a day for a while. It's so short, you get through it in a couple weeks. But I want to share with you a line that comes from this book. I'll put the words on the screen, but I'm going to read from my little marked up copy here. Steps to Christ, page 35. Speaking of an intellectual community, as we are, listen, many accept an intellectual religion. All right, we got it all figured out. We got it up here. We got it. Many accept an intellectual religion, a form of godliness, when the heart is not cleansed. Let it be your prayer this new year, create in me a clean heart, O God, and renew a right spirit within me. Boy, at the foot of the cross, could there be a greater day than today to pray this prayer together at the foot of Calvary, as we will in just a moment? Create in me a clean heart. God, I don't want to think about 2015. I don't want to remember. Cleanse my memory. Scrub my soul, God. I have to start this new year clean. I can't carry that baggage into 2016. Why not? It's the gospel. Wash me, I'll start over. Oh, Ellen White goes on, deal truly with your own soul. Don't play games. You know the truth, and so does God. So talk to him honestly. Don't put on this happy face of, God, here I am again, your perfect little boy or girl. No, you're not, and God knows it, and so do you. Deal truly with your own soul. Be as earnest, as persistent as you would be if your mortal life were at stake. This is a matter to be settled between God and your own soul, settled for eternity. A supposed hope and nothing more will prove your ruin. You say, hey, Dwight, whoa, time out. Whoa, you said this is going to be charmed by his matchless attractions. This is sounding very negative to me. No, time out for you. Time out, time out. How can the good news possibly be good news if I don't know the bad news first? If I don't admit the bad news first? Until I say I am the worst sinner on this planet and mean it, then Jesus Christ came into the world to save sinners. So? I don't need that. You have to need it. To plead it. And when you plead it, you get it. It's the way it works. Paul, for the rest of his life, pled for God to cover his past because his past was a shaming past. Forgetting those things which are behind, he kept saying, I got to forget what's behind, but I'm the worst sinner. And he couldn't forget. Wow. Reminds me of that sentence, by the way, on page 30, same chapter. I'll put it on the screen for you here. The drunkard. Okay, this is the person hooked on prescription drugs, all right? So that she keeps going to the doctor, getting more and more prescriptions. She doesn't have to have this much, but she's hooked now. This guy is hooked on prescription drugs, okay? So the drug addict. This could be the junkie in the inner city, or it could be the respectable, middle-class drug addict because of prescription medicine, or it could be an alcoholic. The drunkard is despised, around here, and is told that his sin will exclude her from heaven. All the while, watch this, whoa, brother, pride, selfishness, and covetousness too often go unrebuked. Not a word. I'm not sorry for those because, thank God I'm not like her. Too often they go unrebuked. But keep reading. These are sins that are especially, did you get the word especially? Especially offensive to God. For pride, covetousness, and selfishness are contrary to the benevolence of his character, to that unselfish love, which is the very atmosphere of heaven. I'm telling you what, just to be candid, with one of those three, I really have a struggle with. probably with all three that I don't even know about, but at least two of those three. Oh, maybe three. What were the three again, by the way? Pride, covetousness, selfishness. This selfishness thing, I really struggle with it. I'm a selfish person by nature. I found that the Lord reminded me again this week. So we're flying home. We had a wonderful time after that week in Argentina, then a week in Southern California, reunion with my mother and the whole tribe, the Nelson tribe. We just had a glorious time. So Karen and I got up at 3:30 in the morning, left 4:45, raced to LAX when the traffic was survivable. We had an 8:50 flight, got right up there to check in, and it said, canceled. This is Wednesday. Oh, man. Go to the service counter. They're a long line. We're halfway back. Come to find out when we got to the front of the line, hallelujah, they provided another plane, a Dreamliner 787, to fly the people that were stranded by this canceled flight. And so anyway, we have a five-hour wait now. So we're just sitting around reading and grabbed a bite to eat. And then I saw on the monitor, wow, I got upgraded to business first class. Then I said, no. You know, I arranged this trip so I'd fly with Karen. I'll sit with her. I was hoping that would be kind of an because I was going to enjoy just that brief moment. Seriously. So I said, I'm not going to worry about it. Somebody else can take my seat. I'll stick in the one I'm assigned, 22A. So we go onto the plane. There's a shriveled up little lady sitting in 22A. I say, hey, let me see your boarding pass. It's 22A. I said, how could that be? So Karen looks at me and she says, you know what? Why don't you take the seat in first class? I'll sit back here. Yes. Okay, I'll check it out. Anyway, I went up there, the Dreamliner, the reclining seat. I'll take it. Now, this is where the Lord got me. So when the flight is over, and Karen and I are now in O'Hare racing to catch the South Bend flight, she says, you know that little lady that sat on the plane? She got to the airport at 5:30 in the morning. Her family dropped her off. She comes and finds out that it's been canceled. She has no money, not a dollar bill to her name. And I'm thinking, what family would send a little mother without a dollar bill? So Karen said, I offered to buy the woman lunch, and she said, no, I don't know. I'm okay. But when we landed, she said, you're going to have some money, and my wife, the most unselfish person I know on this planet, gives cash to her and says, buy yourself supper. And right then, I said, you, if you had offered that woman your seat, she would have gotten a meal with china and silver for free. Said, you little pig, you ate it. I'm telling you guys, I'm not a drunkard. Hey, I'm not hooked on prescription drugs. I don't even drink wine. I'm not an alcoholic. Yeah, I know, God says. It's pride, covetousness, and selfishness that I'm worried about with you. You see the point? An intellectual community still needs Calvary. That's the point. We need the cross. I need the cross. I am the worst sinner, Paul says. Christ Jesus came into the world to save sinners, of whom I am the worst. But there's good news for intellectual sinners. Keep reading. As you see the enormity, let me get my place here. As you see the enormity of sin, as you see yourself as you really are, oh boy, those moments come. Do not give up to despair. It was sinners that Christ Jesus came to save. We have not to reconcile God to us. Oh, but wondrous, oh, wondrous love. This is so beautiful. God in Christ is reconciling the world unto himself. He's wooing by his tender love the hearts of his erring children. No earthly parent could be as patient with the faults and mistakes of his children as is God with those he seeks to save. No one could plead more tenderly with the transgressor. No human lips ever poured out more tender entreaties to the wanderer than does he. My mother, God bless her, 87 years of age. In this family reunion, had the cousins there, the siblings, the spouses, and my mom is just sitting there drinking it all in, smiling. She's bright mind, interject now and then. Sounds like a mother to me. A mother who took me aside before I left Tuesday night, I said, Dwight, I need to say a little something I noticed about you. Apparently, even at 87, mothers can do this. There ought to be a cutoff where they just be thankful I'm me. No, I received that. I received that in my heart as a gift of love. Wow. And that's God. He says, it's me. I'm that mother of yours. I'm that daddy of yours you never had. I'm the father you always longed to have. But he gave up on you. I have never given up on you. You are my girl. You are my boy. I'm pleading with you. Come to me this new year. I'm begging you. I'm wooing your heart. Look at these scars. Jesus. Come. Be charmed. Come to me. What a God that we've come to worship the second day of the new year. And he's here. He's speaking to your heart right now, like he's speaking to mine, surprising me even in my own notes. That's the way he is. Oh, last line of this paragraph, put it on the screen, just one line. All his promises, his warnings are but the breathing of unutterable love. Doesn't get any better than unutterable love. That's how much he loves you. You say, Dwight, you don't know what I did in 2015. I don't care to know. I already know what I did. I'm the worst of sinners. So we'll enjoy this company together. The point is, an honorable love says, I wipe that off and I'll start afresh with you. But you got to come to me. Don't run from me. Come to me. When Satan comes, oh, here's the good news now. I'll end with this. When Satan comes to tell you that you are a great sinner, which we are, look up to your Redeemer, as we will at the Lord's table. We're going to be looking straight up into the face of Jesus. Look up to your Redeemer and talk of his merits. That's who counts. That which will help you to look is to look to his light. Acknowledge your sin at the foot of the cross, but tell the enemy, hey, yo, devil, you're not telling me anything new. I already knew all that. You didn't know I knew? You think I am a fool? I know what you're saying, but you tell your enemy. Tell the enemy that Christ Jesus came into the world to save sinners and that you may be saved by his matchless love. Wow. Wow. Wow. I'm going to end the quote right there. Saved by his matchless love. That's why we're here, ladies and gentlemen, brothers and sisters of the family of God. We have come today on the second day of this new year to be saved afresh by his matchless love. It doesn't get any better than this. It just doesn't. When you take the bread as you will in a moment, when you take the cup as you will in a moment, when you take the towel as you will in a moment, Jesus said all three of these are to remind you of my matchless, my unutterable love, my matchless attractions. I want you to be charmed into righteousness. I want you to be charmed to me, charmed into my nail-scarred open embrace. Charmed. Come on, come on, come on. Let me love you like you've never been loved before. You can't make me love you more than I already do. You can't make me love you less than I already do. Come. Come to me. Oh, for a thousand tongues to sing my great Redeemer's praise. Jesus, the name that charms our fears away. Let's pray. Oh, God, charmed into your outstretched, wide open embrace, charmed to the one who says, with unutterable love and infinite sacrifice, I have loved you. Charmed to you. What better way to begin a new year than with each other at the foot of your cross? It doesn't get any better than this, for which we thank you. In the name that is above every name, the only Savior on earth, our Lord Jesus, let all the people say, Amen and Amen.

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2: One of the more embarrassing episodes in the history of Western Christianity is the St. Bartholomew Day Massacre of 1572. It happened when Charles IX and Catherine de' Medici authorized the widespread slaughter of Huguenot Protestants, many of whom were in the city of Paris to celebrate a royal wedding, a wedding between the royal family's daughter Margaret and the Protestant nobleman Henry of Navarre. In the days leading up to this massacre, there had been a failed attempt on a notable Protestant influencer, someone who Catherine feared had too much sway with the public. Apparently, some people believed that the wars being waged between Catholics and Protestants could be sharply curtailed if certain people just disappeared. But assassins failed in their attempt to eliminate a key target, Admiral Gaspard de Coligny, a leader of the Huguenots, and ironically, a personal advisor to the king. The failed assassination devolved into a much broader order to just go out and slaughter all the Huguenots en masse, just get rid of them for good. That resulted in what appears to be tens of thousands of deaths. And I say it appears to be tens of thousands because, well, I've seen estimates ranging anywhere from 5,000 to 70,000. And of course, the number dramatically changes depending on whether the historian reporting on the event is Catholic or Protestant. One side naturally wants to highlight the barbarity, and the other side naturally would like to play that down. But we do know this for sure. However big the massacre was, it was absolutely brutal. Sometime between midnight and sunrise on August 24, 1572, church bells rung as they often did. But this time, the ringing of the bells meant it was open season on Huguenots, and Swiss mercenaries had a list of prominent leaders they were supposed to get rid of. And this time, they did succeed in killing the admiral. But at the same time, they also killed an awful lot of civilians. Now, one of the most important lessons we can draw from this horrible massacre is the fact that Christians in the West were behaving very badly. A movement launched by the Prince of Peace had been transformed into a political machine that was being used to seize and/or maintain power. What happened was that the church essentially stepped into the power vacuum left behind when the Western Roman Empire imploded toward the end of the 5th century. We just naturally assumed the reins of government. And what we created at that time was an absolute monstrosity, a tragic perversion of the teachings of Jesus. And there's no point trying to deny that this happened. You can find this in just about any old history book. You'd have to be willfully ignorant to say this event didn't happen. And the obvious lesson we need to learn as Christians is that it's absolutely essential for us to cling to our founding document, the Bible, and let the teachings of Christ set the standard for how the church is going to behave. Any other approach only serves to highlight the worst things about our human nature. Today, though, I want to go a little bit further and explore another aspect of the St. Bartholomew Day Massacre that doesn't usually get mentioned very often. And that's the influence that a now infamous Italian philosopher might have had, unwittingly, when it came to setting the slaughter in motion. His name was Niccolo Machiavelli, and the chances are you were required to read some of his stuff back in college like I was, or at least you probably heard about it. His most influential work is called The Prince, and it's a rather bleak view of human nature. What Machiavelli believed is that most of life is completely out of our control. It just carries you along and things just kind of happen to you. That part of life he called fortuna, or fortune. But the other part of life, he said, gives you free will. You can actually use your intellect and your freedom to prepare for the unexpected, to prepare for the worst. So, let's say you live in Southern California, which of course is very prone to earthquakes. And every so often, one of those earthquakes is really big and completely devastating, like the Northridge quake back in 1994. According to Machiavelli, the earthquake was brought to you courtesy of fortuna. It's an event that just kind of happens and it's out of your control. But because you live in an active seismic zone, you can actually use your free will and your intellect to prepare for the big one. You can have an emergency escape plan. You can have emergency supplies. You can retrofit your house to make it much more resistant to seismic activity. What Machiavelli was doing was teaching the Medici family how to be more successful rulers, or at the very least, he was explaining why success happens for some people and disaster happens to others. He argued that if your basic human nature happens to be in harmony with the random events that fortune brings to you, then you'll be successful. But if your essential nature is at odds with the things that happen in this world, well, then you're going to fail. Your job, Machiavelli taught, is to meet unforeseen circumstances head on and conquer them. Here's how he describes it in what is probably the most famous chapter of his book, chapter 25. He writes, "I compare fortune to one of those dangerous rivers that when they become enraged, flood the plains, destroy trees and buildings, move earth from one place and deposit it in another. Everyone flees before it. Everyone gives way to its thrust without being able to halt it in any way. But this does not mean that when a river is not in flood, men are unable to take precautions by means of dikes and dams, so that when it rises next time, it will not overflow its banks, or if it does, its force will not be so uncontrolled or damaging." Now, the need to prepare for the unexpected seems kind of obvious. But when you notice that the same kinds of disasters are going to hit the same location over and over and over, and yet it seems like people are caught by surprise when a hurricane rips down their house for the second or third time, well, maybe we should use our reason to figure this out. You don't have to fall victim to circumstances when they have a reasonable degree of predictability. What Machiavelli was doing was emphasizing the role of free will in a world where most things are completely out of our control. Fortune might deal you a very bad hand, but free will is what a ruler can use to counter bad fortune. But he also argued that a ruler cannot change his or her essential character, which means that, yet again, you don't have that much control over success or failure. Here's a little more from his book, The Prince, because I should probably let him speak for himself. He says, I would observe that one sees a ruler flourishing today and ruined tomorrow, without his having changed at all in character or qualities. I believe this is attributable, first, to the cause previously discussed at length, namely that a ruler who trusts entirely to luck comes to grief when his luck runs out. Moreover, I believe that we are successful when our ways are suited to the times and circumstances, and unsuccessful when they are not. So, of course, you're probably wondering what that has to do with one of the worst religious massacres in the history of the Christian church. I'll be right back so I can try to explain it.
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2: Back in the 16th century, Machiavelli was trying to explain why some rulers are successful and other rulers are not. He placed a great deal of emphasis on the role of fortune, or fortuna, as he called it. What he noticed is that different rulers have different temperaments, and if their temperament happens to complement the unexpected, those rulers tended to be successful. But if their temperament proved to be a detriment at that time, well, then obviously it led to disaster. Everybody, of course, was trying to accomplish more or less the same kinds of things. They were going after peace or prosperity or power. Some monarchs might be reckless and impetuous in their pursuit of those things, and others might be far more patient. Some might be forceful, and others might be diplomatic. And as far as Machiavelli could tell, your approach to life didn't really seem to matter as long as your temperament happened to line up with the current of fortune. Now, among all the political philosophers of his day, Machiavelli has easily become the most despised. What you and I remember him for is teaching rulers to do whatever it takes to make sure they stay on the throne. If you had to do something completely immoral to achieve your goals, well, so be it. Machiavelli said that's what you have to do. And to this day, we still use the word Machiavellian to describe people who are self-serving, manipulative, unscrupulous, and dishonest. So, because of this, in 1559, the Catholic Church added the prince to its list of banned books. And after the brutal massacre of 1572, the Protestants grew to hate Machiavelli, too. Why? Because they suspected that Catherine de' Medici had been reading this. I mean, it was addressed to her family, and she was trying to use the wholesale slaughter of Huguenots to bend fortune in her own direction. What Machiavelli taught was almost like an early version of situation ethics, the system that Joseph Fletcher taught, where anything can be deemed appropriate as long as you think you have a good reason for doing it. In other words, the end justifies the means. If you have to be brutal to maintain power, well, so be it. If you have to lie in order to get what you want, so be it. That would be okay as long as the object you want is something you think is good. And of course, that kind of thinking is completely contrary to any sense of Christian ethics. For years after the massacre, a lot of people continued to pin the blame on Machiavelli because it seemed to them that this was his philosophy put into practice. And it wasn't just Christian thought leaders who hated Machiavelli's book. Members of the royal family hated it too because it implied that anybody strong enough to seize power by force was entitled to do it. And that meant that if you had the means to assassinate a monarch, you also had a right to occupy their throne. It was a recipe for chaos, and the massacre that transpired in the city of Paris in 1572 was exhibit A for where this kind of thinking could actually take you. Now, this is precisely where the record of history meets up with the perspective of the Bible, which was, ironically, the sacred textbook for everybody at that massacre that day. What you find in the Bible is the story of a supreme God who allows the human race to go its own way, to determine its own destiny. After rebelling against the Creator and rejecting God's government, we were thrown out of paradise and we started constructing our own substitute for what God had originally provided. At first we built cities, and then we built nations, and then we built empires in an attempt to recover some of the security we lost when we turned our backs on God. But what we got in our own version of paradise was a continual struggle for power. The world had been fundamentally altered, and now we were subject to things like unexpected catastrophes, the kinds of things that Machiavelli said were a product of fortune. And of course, there is some truth to the fact that people who bond together in a community have a better chance of surviving because they have more resources and a broader assortment of talent and the natural protection you get from living in larger populations when it comes to things like military invasions. We've been watching that play out in the city of Kiev recently. But of course, there's always going to be a serpent in these man-made paradises because in the brutal reality of a post-Edenic world, self always comes before community. If you create a situation where people can achieve a modicum of power, most of them are going to seize that opportunity. Not because it's good for all of us, but because it's good for them. The common good is almost always going to take a backseat to personal ambition. And that's just the way it is. I mean, you don't have to go through too many election cycles to see this in action. A lot of politicians start out with really noble ideas. They do. I've met some of them. They start with a sincere desire to help everybody. But once they're presented with the opportunity to accumulate some money or power, well, let's just say we don't find a whole lot of people who seem to be able to resist that temptation. What we have in the Bible is a very long story. It covers thousands of years, and it constantly contrasts something it calls the kingdoms of this world with the original government of God. When you're reading the scriptures and you come across the concept of the nations, what it's talking about is our lengthy experiment with self-rule. In the Old Testament, the Hebrew word usually translated as nations is goyim, a reference to the Gentiles that surrounded the land of Israel. In the New Testament, it's the Greek word ethnos, which is where we get words like ethnicity or ethnic. And what you have outside the gates of Eden is two distinct strains of political organization. Among the descendants of Abraham, you have the Hebrew Republic, a nation that didn't have a human monarch in the beginning because the real king was the creator. With everybody else, you had human government, along with all the problems that come with self-serving potentates who live like Machiavelli, trying to bend fortune to their own benefit and willing to do whatever it takes. And tragically, that's what eventually happened in the land of Canaan, the land of promise set aside for God's system of government. The covenant people grew restless, and they wanted to be like the nations. They wanted to be exactly like the Gentiles, and they wanted a king. And from that point forward, they suffered under a long succession of wicked, self-interested monarchs who used God's people to accomplish their own goals. And then in time, actual Gentile nations came and conquered the people of Abraham. They destroyed the temple, the symbol of God's sovereign presence, and they took the people captive. First, it was the Babylonians, and then the Persians, who actually allowed the rebuilding of the temple, then the Greeks, and finally the Romans, who destroyed the temple a second time at the end of the first century. Which brings us to the New Testament and the birth of the Christian church, which was supposed to be something of a return to the previous order. Let me show you something really interesting that Jesus explained to his disciples even before the church itself was born. You find this in Luke chapter 22, where the disciples are arguing about which one of them was the greatest. Here's what it says. "Now, there was also a dispute among them as to which of them should be considered the greatest." So you see, there's just a whiff of Machiavelli there, because it's that kind of thinking that makes his philosophy so appealing. "And he," that's Jesus, "he said to them, 'The kings of the Gentiles,'" or the nations, "exercise lordship over them, and those who exercise authority over them are called benefactors. But not so among you. On the contrary, he who is greatest among you, let him be as the younger, and he who governs as he who serves." We're not supposed to have monarchs running the Christian church. It was never the original plan. But what happened is that we allowed ourselves to blend church and state to the point where human potentates were building their own power, Machiavelli style, and doing it in the name of Christ. So, when Catherine de' Medici sensed that Huguenot influencers were a possible threat to her sovereignty, she wanted one of their key players assassinated. And when that failed, she and Charles IX decided to just kill everybody, and they buried the massacre under the veneer of religion. So, what does that mean for you? Well, you might want to stick around, because hopefully with the time I've got left, I'll show you what I'm driving at.
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3: This is Authentic with Sean Boonstra and the Voice of Prophecy.
2: There's a fascinating passage found in the book of Revelation that really highlights this idea that God's system of government is meant to be completely different from the way that you and I like to run things. You find it in the section that deals with the seven trumpets, and here's what it says. Then the seventh angel sounded, and there were loud voices in heaven saying, now listen to this, the kingdoms of this world have become the kingdoms of our Lord and of His Christ, and He shall reign forever and ever. What it's saying is that God has been tolerating human rebellion for thousands of years, allowing us to experiment with our own forms of government. But at the same time, He has not failed to notice the devastation we caused in pursuit of ambition. He's allowing us to have what we asked for. But He's not going to allow this experiment to go on indefinitely because, well, it causes too much suffering. At some point in the not-too-distant future, He's going to blow the whistle and tell all the kids, hey, get out of the pool because the planet belongs to Him. And at that point, the kingdoms of this world are going to become the kingdom of Christ. And all those people who live by Machiavelli's creed are going to be faced with the real prince, the rightful head of the human race. The passage continues like this. And the 24 elders who sat before God on their thrones fell on their faces and worshiped God, saying, we give you thanks, O Lord God Almighty, the one who is and who was and who is to come, because you have taken your great power and reigned. The nations were angry, and your wrath has come, and the time of the dead that they should be judged, and that you should reward your servants, the prophets and the saints, and those who fear your name, small and great, and should destroy those who destroy the earth. In other words, the untold misery caused by our ineptitude, our way of running things, is going to be brought to a final and judicious end. Those who have destroyed the earth through self-seeking and personal ambition are going to have to give account. And the systems that have been destroying the earth, making life miserable for most of us, all gone. It's all going to be destroyed. And here's the important thing we really need to understand. In this life, Machiavelli was somewhat right. There is a current of fortune that carries us along, and it can cut one of two ways. It either shuttles us up to the peak of human influence and power, or it destroys us and makes our life much, much harder. Things like war and famine and natural disasters, those are the messengers of Machiavelli's fortuna. And Jesus told His disciples that before He replaces our worldly kingdoms with His kingdom, we're actually going to see more and more of that kind of thing, bad fortune taking place. Let me show you what I mean over in Matthew chapter 24. It says, and Jesus answered and said to them, take heed that no one deceives you, for many will come in My name, saying, I am the Christ, and will deceive many. And you will hear of wars and rumors of wars. See that you are not troubled, for all these things must come to pass, but the end is not yet. For nation will rise against nation, and kingdom against kingdom, and there will be famines, pestilences, and earthquakes in various places. All these are the beginning of sorrows. Now, in the time we have left, let me try to bring this home. A lot of people will point to the atrocities of organized religion, especially back in the medieval period, and they'll say, this is what Christianity is all about. And I guess on the one hand, they're kind of right. It's not like the St. Bartholomew Day massacre was committed by Buddhists or Hindus. It was committed by people who said they were Christian. But to say that that is what Christianity is really about is to miss what actually happened. That was not Christianity. Not according to the religion's founder, who specifically told his disciples to separate the things that belong to God from the things that belong to Caesar. What happened in the Western church was not a product of Christian thought, at least not biblical thought. I mean, sure, it was the product of Christian thinkers, many of whom probably meant well, but it can't be reconciled with the pages of the Bible, not if we're really honest about it. I mean, I've seen people try to defend what we did in the past, but the Bible says it's indefensible. What happened in France in 1572 came from the nations, this man-made system of government that at its core is actually opposed to the kingdom of God. And what has happened is that a lot of people have abandoned the Bible altogether because they assume that somehow what this book says led directly to the horrors we still find to this day in the world of religion, and it most certainly does not. I'll be right back after this.
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2: Western Christianity really does have a lot to apologize for, if we're honest about it. I mean, there is a lot of blood on our hands. What we looked at today, the St. Bartholomew Day Massacre, where as many as 50,000 were slaughtered for matters of conscience, that's just the tip of the iceberg. There's a lot more than that. But to suggest that the teachings of Christ produced that, to say that Jesus of Nazareth is responsible for the slaughter of Albigenses or Waldenses or countless other minority groups who disagreed with the official state church, well, that's not honest, because Jesus never taught that. That was caused by human beings, wired just like you and me, people who persisted in a state of rebellion against the Creator in spite of calling themselves Christians. They were living by the kind of principles you find in Machiavelli instead of the teachings of the Prince of Peace. And when you open the Bible, you find that God is perfectly honest about what happened. In the Old Testament, He showed us what would happen when His own people decided they wanted the kingdoms of this world instead of Him. And in the New Testament, the Bible actually predicts that the Christian church would do the same thing that Israel did. So I guess what I want to do is challenge you to actually read the source material. Don't just assume that the critics are giving you a complete picture, because I can assure you they're not. What you're going to find is that the Bible doesn't cover anything up. It predicts the problems that emerged in Christianity, and it does it in really striking language. And then it reminds us that until we are finished experimenting with human government, until we are finished with playing around with the kinds of ideas that Machiavelli taught, until we are finished with selfish ambition and an utter disregard for ethics or morality, well, life here on earth is the way it is. But it also tells us it's not going to last forever. It holds out a promise that things really are going to get better. God has not failed to notice the shipwreck we're living in, and He's going to set things straight. It even says that He's personally going to wipe away your tears and put everything back the way He first designed it. I think you owe it to yourself to see the source material firsthand. And if you visit BibleStudies.com, you'll see we've got all kinds of things to help you get started. I think you're going to be blown away by what you find, because it's not at all what you were told. I'm Sean Boonstra. You've been watching Authentic.
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demon you may rescue, you may save. Dark the night of sin has settled,

It was a stylish congregation. You could see they'd been around. They had the biggest pipe organ of any church in town. But over in the Amen corner of that church sat Brother Iyer, and he insisted every Sunday on singing in the choir. His voice was cracked and broken. Age had touched his vocal cords, and nearly every Sunday he'd get behind and miss the words. Well, the choir got so flustered, the church was told in Vine that Brother Iyer must stop his singing or the choir was going to resign. So the pastor appointed a committee. I think it was three or four. And they got in their big fine car and drove up to Iyer's door. They found the choir's great trouble sitting there in an old armchair. The summer's golden sunbeams lay upon his snow-white hair. Said York, "We're here, dear brother, with a vestris approbation to discuss a little matter that affects the congregation. Now it seems that your voice has interfered with the choir, so if you'll just lay out or..." "Are you listening, Brother Iyer?" The old man raised his head, a sign that he did hear. And on his cheek, the three men caught the glitter of a tear. His feeble hands pushed back the locks as white as silky snow, and he answered the committee in a voice both soft and low. "I wonder if beyond the tide that's breaking at my feet, in that far-off heavenly temple where my master and I shall meet, yes, I wonder if when I try to sing the songs of God up higher, I wonder if they'll kick me out up there for singing in heaven's choir." A silence filled the little room. The old man bowed his head. The committee went on back to town, but Brother Iyer was dead. The choir missed him for a while, but he was soon forgot. A few churchgoers watched the door, but the old man entered not. One day his voice will be sweet, and he'll sing his heart's desires, where there'll be no church committees and no fashionable choir.

You know, It Is Written has been on the air every single week for more than 50 years. And now, it's all about to change. Not because we're pulling the weekly show, but because we're adding a daily show that's going to air every single workday, Monday through Friday, right here. The whole idea is that every day you get one passage from the Bible, not only to help you through your day, but to give you the tools you need to build a better life. So, let's begin with program number one and turn to our passage for today, Genesis chapter 5, beginning in verse 1. Here's what the Bible says. This is the book of the genealogy of Adam. In the day that God created man, he made him in the likeness of God. He created the male and female and blessed them and called them mankind in the day they were created. You know, proponents of the theory of evolution love to remind us that we have 96% of our DNA in common with chimps. And some have even moved that number up to 98%. What we're supposed to think, of course, is that chimps and humans have a common ancestor somewhere back in the murky past, anywhere from 4 to 7 million years ago. But what exactly does it mean when we have so much in common, genetically speaking, with a monkey? Well, essentially, to say that it's proof that we're essentially blood relatives is a little misleading, because the very nature of DNA is such that you will have a bare minimum of 25% in common with any living thing. That's right. Not only are you 98% chimpanzee, you're probably also at least 25% apple tree. And that's because DNA really only has those four essential building blocks, and there are only so many combinations possible. So really, that 98% doesn't mean very much. In fact, I recently read that the missing 2% amounts to thousands of books full of information that we don't have in common with chimps. I guess an easy way to look at it is this. A house and a termite mound have a lot in common. They both have walls, halls, and doorways, and as far as being a three-dimensional house, well, there's an awful lot of overlap. But nobody's confused about which one is which, and we all instinctively know that the house is light years more advanced than the termite's pile of dirt. There's just no comparison. And the same thing holds for chimps and humans. They have essentially the same components: two eyes, two ears, arms, legs, and hair, but the differences are astronomical. Chimps can learn a vocabulary of a few hundred words, but you can laugh at a funny reference made in a Shakespeare play. A chimp can grab food when he's hungry or bash something with rocks when he's angry. You can be moved at a deeply emotional level by a work of art, because you are able to step inside the artist's mind and look at the world from his or her perspective. That 98% overlap is just the physical stuff you're made of, and what the Bible says still holds true. You are made in the image of God, not the image of a primate. And while much of the world chooses to live like animals because that's what they've been told they are, you have a much more noble choice on your plate today. You can live like a son or daughter of the Most High God. And I don't know about you, but living like a person seems to me to be a better way to live.

God has always had a people. Many a foolish conqueror has made the mistake of thinking that because he had forced the Church of Jesus Christ out of sight, he had stilled its voice and snuffed out its life. But God has always had a people. The powerful current of a rushing river is not diminished because it's forced to flow underground. No, the purest water is the stream that bursts crystal clear into the sunlight after it has forced its way through solid rock. There have been charlatans who, like Simon the magician, sought to barter on the open market that power which cannot be bought or sold. But God has always had a people, men who could not be bought, and women who were beyond purchase. God has always had a people. There have been times of affluence and prosperity when the church's message has been nearly diluted into oblivion by those who sought to make it socially attractive, neatly organized, financially profitable. But God has always had a people. Yes, it's been gold-plated, draped in purple, and encrusted with jewels. It has been misrepresented, ridiculed, lauded, and scorned. But God has always had a people, and these followers of Jesus Christ have been, according to the whim of the times, elevated as sacred leaders and martyred as heretics. Yet

Now with God, it's alive. Discouraged pastor, it's his church and it's still alive. Lonely missionary, sow that seed with confidence. The church is still alive. Old saint, you're not alone or forgotten. The church is still alive. It's alive, my broken-hearted friend. It's still alive. Busy mother, just keep trusting in Jesus. The church is alive. You're not alone out there serving the Lord, young student. Just keep looking to Jesus. The church is alive. And faithful Father, there's rest in the Lord. God's church is still alive. So family of God, lift your hands. Lift your hands and praise the Lord. The church

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2: This is It Is Written. I'm John Bradshaw. Thanks for joining me. On a Friday afternoon in October of 1967, two men horseback riding in a remote area of northwestern California had an encounter that they would never forget. They claimed that they saw a Bigfoot or Sasquatch. Now, what was different about this encounter is that the men videotaped it. The Patterson-Gimlin Bigfoot tape is still famous today in certain circles. The largest number of Bigfoot sightings have occurred in the Pacific Northwest, but there have been sightings claimed throughout the United States, with a large number allegedly occurring in the Ohio River Valley, the Sierra Nevadas, and Central Florida. Of course, the question is it legitimate? Or is this all just an elaborate hoax? There have been some well-known hoaxes over the years. As far back as 1958, people claimed to have found Bigfoot tracks in the Six Rivers National Forest area in Northern California. That's about the same area as the famous Patterson-Gimlin movie was filmed. But not too terribly long after that, somebody said that those footprints had been faked, put there deliberately by a man who had a sense of humor. To this day, people debate the veracity, the truthfulness of that famous short film shot in which the Bigfoot walks and looks warily back over his shoulder. You see, some years after that, a man came forward claiming he wore an ape suit in the movie. But of course, people now question whether or not he was telling the truth. Today, there are Bigfoot festivals held in various places around the United States, such as Western North Carolina and eastern Oklahoma and northern Oregon. Television programs such as Finding Bigfoot have added fuel to the Sasquatch fire. Unsurprisingly, after 11 seasons of Finding Bigfoot, Bigfoot was never found. If he had been, he is likely what he would have looked like, according to the experts. A large, hairy, ape-like creature standing upright, walking on two legs. Word is they're between 6 feet and 9 feet tall, sometimes even taller. There are equivalent legends or theories in multiple cultures. In the Himalayas, they speak of the Yeti. It's been referred to as the abominable snowman. In the United States, it's Sasquatch or Bigfoot. Now, of course, something like this, you'll find people everywhere who think it's a hoax at best or a lie at worst. But then there are true believers, and today we're going to meet one of them. And here's why. This is part one of a five-part It Is Written series called Conspiracy, More Than Just a Theory. You see, there is a massive conspiracy playing out on planet Earth right now, a conspiracy that involves everyone living on the Earth. A conspiracy where the stakes are high, in fact, as high as they possibly could be, and in which the conspirators are at the top of their game. Consider the world in which we live. It's racked with social challenges and political challenges and health and environmental and emotional and just about every other kind of challenge imaginable. Of course, you could make the case that it's always been this way. The son of Adam and Eve killed his brother, after all. Wars date back millennia. Life expectancy today is much longer than it was several hundred years ago. But no one seriously believes that this is business as usual. Now, there's something going on, and we're about to find out what. But first, here in the Chattahoochee National Forest, about an hour and a half from both Chattanooga and Atlanta, there's a place called Expedition Bigfoot. It's run by David and Melinda Beccara, who are Bigfoot researchers. Look on their website and you'll find Proverbs 25 verse 2, which says, "It is the glory of God to conceal a thing, but the honor of kings is to search out a matter." David, thanks for your time. I appreciate it immensely. Let me ask you this. What's a Bigfoot researcher?
3: So actually, most Bigfoot researchers start off as the Bigfoot witnesses. You're a young man fishing in Kentucky, and you run into one of these things, and then that progresses on to trying to find more about these creatures, and that's how usually you become a Bigfoot researcher, because you're trying to find out more about something you've already seen.
2: So clearly you're convinced that Bigfoot exists.
3: I certainly am. I've seen two in Alva, Florida back in 2010, but that was on investigation, but I've been at this since I was about 12 years old.
2: Describe what you saw.
3: So I saw a large one, about 7.5 feet tall, and one slightly smaller, 6.5, 7 feet tall, standing next to it, both hiding behind trees, peeking at us from behind trees. We were actually the commercial fisherman's property, so we were there where we knew they were already there. And we watched them for about 11, 12 minutes before they finally turned and walked off back down into the swamp.
2: So we are here in rural Georgia, Chattahoochee National Forest. You'd say there are Bigfoots nearby.
3: Oh, my goodness, yes. When I moved up here 5 years ago, the information was scant. There wasn't too much out on the internet, which is pretty much what you all depend on now. But when we opened up this place and put the graphics on the front of the building, the reports from the police officers, farmers, the sightings up here in North Georgia are numerous, many, many sightings. But it's not just here. If you opened up one of these places in Tennessee or Kentucky or North Carolina, it'd be the same.
2: And if you look at the map of Bigfoot sightings, they're seen pretty regularly.
3: Certainly. So if you look online, you'll see fairly regular sightings in wooded areas. But when you become a magnet for Bigfoot sightings, you become overwhelmed with the amount of unreported sightings. And you begin to realize that these things are seen every day in every state. And there's nothing rare about them at all.
2: So everybody's going to want to know, if they're seen so regularly, why isn't there more concrete evidence for their existence?
3: There is concrete evidence other than a body. We have footprints, fresh footprints, hundreds of them, many that have been studied and deemed as legitimate by a professor of anthropology, also fingerprint experts. We have films that cannot be faked. We have hair samples, thousands and thousands of eyewitness reports. But why we don't have a body, there's something more at play there, and I think it's a good idea if we don't have a body, because I don't think the general public should be aware of their existence.
2: You've been quoted as saying, it even says on your website, Bigfoot's everywhere, even in the suburbs. You think that?
3: Certainly, yeah. They do come into the suburbs in the evening, at nighttime. They get into our gardens. They're interested in our dogs and cats. Our pets are an ample food supply for them as well. Not that they're vicious, but since each animal requires approximately 10,000 calories a day, it takes a lot of food to keep these things going. And where there are humans, there is food.
2: Should people fear them? Are they a danger to human beings?
3: Generally speaking, no. They don't want to be seen. They worked actively to not be seen by us. So there's an unspoken rule amongst themselves to stay away from us. And we're not supposed to see them, but they do come close to us at night.
2: So if somebody wanted to see a Bigfoot, wanted to find one, where do you start to go about that?
3: What a great question. The easy answer to that is that you don't find them, they find you. So you really have to go into the areas where they've been seen, which is many, it's not very hard, and you got to make yourselves approachable. So brandishing a weapon, that's not going to help you. Actually swinging around night vision, that's not going to help you. Usually going out and they smell food, laughing. If they hear you laughing and having a good time, they know you're distracted, and that's when they'll actually come in and check you out. And if you go into your tent at night and they can smell food, unfortunately, bears are the same way. These things will come into your campsite and check out, and sometimes they'll rub their hands along the side of your tent and you'll hear them speaking amongst themselves. And when you hear these things speaking, you know what you're dealing with. You know you're not dealing with a bear.
2: So what are you dealing with? Describe a Bigfoot for me. Just what is it exactly?
3: So they're primarily described as running anywhere from the small ones, 2-3 feet tall when they're children, all the way up to 8, 10, 12 feet tall. A variety of colors, light colored, white, with very light Caucasian-like skin, all the way up to the deepest black with extremely dark weathered skin. Some reported as having blue eyes, green eyes. But the most reported color, believe it or not, are red eyes. And I don't understand that.
2: Is there a connection between the phenomenon of Bigfoot and something like, say, Loch Ness Monster?
3: What a great question. And I think there's a lot of researchers that I work with that think Bigfoot's it, when in fact that people see other things. They don't understand how could we have the Loch Ness Monster, which is clearly some sort of leftover marine reptile, but they should have been dead a long time ago. They see things like the Mothman. We get reports of large creatures that resemble a dogman or a werewolf. Lots of sightings, and of course, UFOs. There's a whole thing going on around us that we're not supposed to know about. And there are agencies actively making sure that these things remain in the realm of myth for the general public.
2: Now, let me pick up on something you said. You believe there are agencies that are committed to keeping people from knowing about this. Explain that for me.
3: Over the years, stories have evolved about government officials visiting either Bigfoot witnesses or witnesses that have seen unusual flying craft in the sky. And these agencies are there to strongly suppress this information getting out to the general public. Very little harm comes to these witnesses, but it's impressed upon them and it's best for you if you keep your mouth shut. And that's normally what they do.
2: You'd call it a conspiracy?
3: Oh, certainly. Yeah, I'm sure that's not the only conspiracy that's out there. So you don't have to be a conspiracy nut to think there are conspiracies out there. You know, it's just a group of people conspiring to keep a secret from you. And there's plenty of that evidence for that out there. So sure, but just some conspiracies are much bigger than others.
2: Do you see there being a time when one day there'll be some type of great reveal, what everybody would call irrefutable evidence, and the nation or the world will say, this actually is real?
3: Wow. So if you asked me that question 20 years ago, I would have said, yes, it's going to come. But as I've gotten older and wiser, I realize that kind of evidence probably would not be good for a lot of people. It would create a lot of fear. So that kind of revelation would have to come with additional information, but I don't think it's going to happen in my lifetime.
2: So when somebody says, man, you must be crazy, what's your response?
3: It doesn't happen. You would think people would be going, you're crazy to think about this, and I'm waiting for that guy to come in here. But he hasn't showed up yet after 3 years. So I think a lot of that worry about the negativity was unwarranted. I was convinced that was going to happen as well, and I was going to take it on a case-by-case basis, but I really haven't had an argument with anybody yet.
2: David, thanks very much. It's been great talking with you. I appreciate it.
3: Thank you, sir.
2: Immensely.
3: Nice meeting you.
2: God bless you. So, does Bigfoot exist? Well, you will not be surprised to learn that the vast majority of Americans think the answer to that question is no. But there are people who believe they do exist. And plenty of people, it seems, who will tell you they believe so from experience. Are they confused? Are they lying? Have they been deceived? Does it really matter? Well, maybe yes, maybe no. But transfer this over to the spiritual realm, you look into the Bible and you'll come face to face with the mother of all conspiracies.
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2: Thanks for joining me today on It Is Written. The Bible opens with these words. In the beginning, God created. The world that God created was perfect. He called it very good. But it didn't take long and the world fell into disarray. Adam and Eve ran from God. One of their very own children killed his brother. And while there are 1,189 chapters in the Bible, it's in the Bible's fourth chapter that we meet the first adulterer, a man named Lamech, who also happened to be a murderer. In the seventh chapter of the Bible, the earth is so wicked, God destroys it with a global flood. In Genesis 6:5, we read, "And God saw that the wickedness of man was great in the earth, and that every imagination of the thoughts of his heart was only evil continually." Verse 11 says, "The earth also was corrupt before God, and the earth was filled with violence." Now that's a rapid descent into sin. Get over to just Genesis 11. The people endeavor to build a tower that will reach up to heaven. That's where God confused the languages of the people to restrict their wickedness. So you have to ask yourself how all of this was possible. What was it about human beings that they were capable of such a rapid descent into wickedness? And what's been the trend from that day to this? Well, we've certainly not changed course. Whether it's the big ticket items such as genocide, such as happened in Bosnia or Rwanda or Burma, Myanmar or Cambodia, or terrorism or other oh my goodness events, or whether it's intolerance and incivility and the mental health crisis that much of the planet faces, it's not difficult to see that the earth is in a really tough place. Church membership is down, now at an all-time low. Millennials are leaving the church in droves, according to the Pew Research Center. There are now more people who profess no religion than there are Catholics or Protestants in the United States. That doesn't mean they're all atheists, but there's an increasing number of people who believe there is no God. So why is that? Now, it's one thing to believe in 8-foot-tall ape men roaming around dense forest in Northern California, but it's another thing to believe that there's no God, or that in spite of the Bible being the best-selling book in the world, that there's no way to know. There's been a shift in society's collective belief away from the traditional, there is a God in heaven, and towards a more, I'll make my own decisions. I don't need the God of my parents or my grandparents. We're in a time right now where society is more and more tilting away from Christianity and Christ. And the Bible helps us understand the reason for that. It's the biggest conspiracy of all time. And when we come back, we'll dive a little deeper into the reason that this conspiracy is more than just a theory. Thank you for remembering that It Is Written exists because of the kindness of people just like you. 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It's one of the great stories of the Bible, a shepherd boy against a giant. It's a story that speaks to your story. Human beings weakened by years of sin up against an enemy with years of experience in sin. I'm John Bradshaw. Join me on location in Israel for David and Goliath. We'll go to the Valley of Elah where the conflict between Judah and the Philistines took place. We'll visit the stream where David selected 5 stones and see the hillsides on which Israel and the Philistines camped. The Bible comes alive in David and Goliath. Faith in the face of darkness, faith in the midst of faithlessness and failure, and reliance upon God when all other hope is gone. David and Goliath, filmed on location in Israel. Hope in the midst of trials, the power of a mighty God. Deliverance when deliverance is needed. Don't miss David and Goliath, brought to you by It Is Written TV. Welcome back to It Is Written. We're talking about the biggest conspiracy of all time. And I want to pick back up in the book of Revelation where we read these words. Revelation 12, verse 7. "And there was war in heaven. Michael and his angels fought against the dragon, and the dragon fought and his angels." A war in heaven. Now, why would that be? Earlier in the same chapter, you read that Satan, represented by a dragon with 7 heads and 10 horns, deceived a third of the angels in heaven, that his purpose was the destruction of the man-child who was to be brought forth. His purpose was the destruction of Jesus. Revelation 12:9 says that Satan was cast out of heaven. He came then to the earth. The passage tells us that there will be those who triumph over the enemy. But at the end of time, the devil will wage war against the church and against God's people who keep the commandments of God. And look at how sin got started here on earth. Satan came to the earth. Adam and Eve had been told they could eat anything they wanted in the Garden of Eden, just not the fruit that grew on the tree of the knowledge of good and evil. Look with me at how Satan lured Eve into sin. Genesis 3, verse 1. Now the serpent was more cunning than any beast of the field which the Lord God had made. And he said to the woman, "Has God indeed said, 'You shall not eat of every tree of the garden?'" Eve affirmed that it was so. She was not to eat of the fruit that grew on that tree. She stated that God had told her they would die if they ate that fruit. But Satan said this, "You will not surely die." Now, as bad as that was, he added the following, "For God knows that in the day you eat of it, your eyes will be opened, and you will be like God, knowing good and evil." Don't skip past that. Analyze that. What was it that Satan was actually saying? He was saying, God didn't really mean what he said. God doesn't want you to eat that fruit not because you'll die, but because you'll have knowledge that he doesn't want you to have. In other words, God is unfair. God can't be trusted. God is playing games with you. God doesn't want you to know what he knows. That was the first time Adam or Eve had ever heard anyone suggest that God was unjust or dishonest or unfair. Take a look at Eve's response. "So when the woman saw that the tree was good for food, that it was pleasant to the eyes and a tree desirable to make one wise, she took of its fruit and ate. She also gave to her husband with her, and he ate." And that's the first human sin recorded in the Bible. Eve, distrusting God, based on what the devil had told her. Now, of course, she should have checked this out. She could have gone to God and asked him, "The serpent says this, that doesn't seem right. What do you say?" If she had, history would have turned out very differently. But that's not what she did. Genesis 3, verse 7 says, "Then the eyes of both of them were opened, and they knew that they were naked, and they sewed fig leaves together and made themselves coverings. And when they heard God walking in the garden, they hid from God. For the first time ever, they were afraid of him." And this misunderstanding of the character of God plagues the human family today. Why do people blame God for tragedies that happen? Because Satan has filled their minds with lies about what God is really like. Why do people say God is unfair? It's a misunderstanding of the character of God, begun in the first place by Satan and perpetuated by him ever since. But what's God really like? The Bible says in 1 John 4 that God is love. The Bible tells us in Exodus 34, 6 and 7, the Lord God, merciful and gracious, long-suffering and abounding in goodness and truth, keeping mercy for thousands, forgiving iniquity and transgression and sin, and by no means clearing the guilty. God says, "I have loved you with an everlasting love," in Jeremiah 31, 3. Again and again, God speaks for himself in the Bible, and when he does, you'll see he does everything he can to convince us that he is worth living for, that he can be trusted. Today, fewer people trust God. Why is that? I'll tell you. It's because of a conspiracy, a giant conspiracy, meticulously planned, orchestrated over thousands of years, adding up to where we are today. Why do people say the Bible can't be trusted? It all started long ago when there was a war in heaven. It's taken a long while, but now people don't think about the Word of God like they used to. Societal standards we used to cling to in years gone by, some of them have changed for the better, but others have certainly changed for the worst. Where do you stand on God? Is your God good? Is your God a God of love? Can you say, "I trust the Bible to be the Word of God"? Or has this great cosmic conspiracy affected you too?
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2: I'd like to encourage you to trust the God of heaven, the one who sent his son Jesus to this world to die for you, the one who has done so much to demonstrate to you that he is good. Where do the lies come from? Well, first, they are lies, and they come from an enemy, the enemy of souls. You are not going to find any evidence anywhere to suggest that God is not good. Think about his character. God is good. God is love. And when he's your God, when your heart is open to him, when you have surrendered to him fully, you'll understand that experientially. Your love for God will grow and grow and grow. And throughout eternity, you'll love God even more. And you make a decision to allow that God, that good God, to be your God. Let's pray together now. Our Father in heaven, we understand better that there is a conspiracy afoot to turn our feet out of the pathway of heaven, to turn our hearts away from your heart. We want to trust you. For so many people, there's baggage, there's a past, there is hurt, there is misinformation. There's a lack of trust. There's a belief that you're harsh and tyrannical and unkind and unfair. We know where that began. It began with a devil who spoke to Eve and said, "Really? You think God wants the best for you? No, he does not." Thank you that Calvary demonstrates you want the best for us. Thank you that Jesus lived and died so we could believe you want the best for us. And we want the best you have, not selfishly, but to honor you. Friend, would you accept from God the best he has? Would you do that now? And accept that God's character is a character of love and kindness and concern and goodness. Lord, our hearts are open to you. Be our God. Let Jesus be our Savior now and forever. In Jesus' name we pray. Amen. Thanks so much for joining me. I'm looking forward to seeing you again next time. Until then, remember, it is written, man shall not live by bread alone, but by every word that proceeds from the mouth of God.

You've been listening to It Is Written, presented by Pastor John Bradshaw. We hope you have been blessed and that your faith in God has been renewed. Join us again next week at the same time on this station for It Is Written with John Bradshaw. This program was produced by It Is Written, all rights reserved. 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

Today's passage comes from Matthew chapter 10, beginning in verse 1. Listen to this. And when he had called his 12 disciples to him, he gave them power over unclean spirits to cast them out and to heal all kinds of sickness and all kinds of disease. You know, I can't help but notice that Jesus spent an awful lot of time healing people when he was here during his earthly ministry. Blind people got their sight back. Lepers were restored to their family. The lame were made to walk, and some people were even raised from the dead. And then in Matthew chapter 10, you read that Jesus gave his disciples the power to heal people, almost as if he were franchising the right to work miracles. Obviously, healing the sick was important to Jesus. And that's a thought that really gives me hope. The evolutionists point to the suffering in this world and tell us that it's just part of the natural process. The reason we have pain and suffering, they say, is because the world simply hasn't perfected itself. We haven't made the right physical adaptations to deal with every eventuality. We get sick, they say, only because we haven't developed a resistance to naturally occurring bacteria and viruses. So, pain and suffering are just part of the way things are. Of course, when that thinking is taken to its logical extreme, we start to think about simply eliminating the weakest parts of our society. It's no accident that the genetic experiments and low regard for human life practiced by the Nazis followed hard on the heels of the theory of evolution. The writing of prominent evolutionists like Ernst Haeckel provided ample fuel for those who wanted to imagine some races as more physiologically advanced than others. And at that point, suffering and death become something more than just part of nature. They become a tool for eliminating your fellow human beings. Now, the words of the Bible, on the other hand, give us hope. Suffering is not part of the natural order. It's a problem started by the human race as we turned our backs on God. But still, in spite of our rebellion, the heart of God aches as he watches us suffer. As God in the flesh walked the face of the earth, some people estimate that he spent as much time healing people as he did teaching or preaching. And of course, the ultimate promise of God is that when Jesus returns, we will be given what the Bible calls incorruptible bodies. No more death, no more suffering, no more pain. So, as a Christian, you can rest assured that nothing you suffer from is ultimately terminal. With Jesus, you will live forever in a place where sickness will be nothing but a very dim memory from a very long time ago. And knowing that, having that tool of hope in your arsenal, that gives you coping skills, and it's a better way to live.

And I saw another angel fly in the midst of heaven, having the everlasting gospel to preach unto them that dwell on the earth, and to every nation and kindred and tongue and people, saying with a loud voice, Fear God, and give glory to him, for the hour of his judgment is come. And worship him that made heaven and earth and the sea and the fountains of waters.

For as the lightning cometh out of the east, and shineth even unto the west, so shall also the coming of the Son of Man be. And the heaven departed as a scroll, when it is rolled together, and every mountain and island were moved out of their places. And the kings of the earth, and the great men, and the rich men, and the chief captains, and the mighty men, and every bondman and every free man hid themselves in the dens and in the rocks of the mountains, and said to the mountains and rocks, Fall on us, and hide us from the face of him that sitteth on the throne, and from the wrath of the Lamb. For the great day of his wrath is come, and who shall be able to stand? And behold, I come quickly, and my reward is with me, to give every man according as his work shall be. I am Alpha and Omega, the beginning and the end, the first and the last.

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Today's Bible reading comes from one of my favorite chapters in the Bible, Job 38. Listen to verse 3. Now prepare yourself like a man. I will question you, and you shall answer me. You know, some people say that Job is the oldest book in the Bible, and maybe the reason it was written first before all the other books is because it deals with questions that take a really long time to answer. Stuff like, why do we have suffering if God is good? Or, why do wicked people seem to live the good life and good people sometimes seem to come up short? And if my life is going wrong, does that mean God has turned against me? Now, those aren't easy questions. And all the way through the book, you find Job and his friends trying to answer them. Which brings us to chapter 38, where God suddenly appears in person to ask some questions of his own. Get ready, Job, he says, because I'm going to do the asking, and you give me the answers. Now, what's the point? You just know that Job's not going to be able to answer a question from God, so why exactly is God putting Job through this exercise? It's really pretty simple. The point that God makes is simply that we don't have the resources to know everything. And that puts a natural limit on how much we're able to understand when it comes to human suffering. It's kind of like those times when your kids whine and cry because they're not allowed to do something. And no matter how hard you try to explain, they still don't get it. And that's because they don't have the life experience necessary to understand their own questions. You can see it, and you can understand it, but your kids are going to have to live as long as you have before they're going to see things your way. So, at least in part, that's what God's point is in Job chapter 38. If we're going to understand the biggest questions in life, it's not going to happen overnight. In fact, the big questions might take a long time to answer. So, in the meantime, how are you going to cope with pain and disappointment? Well, that's kind of the point of this chapter in Job. It has something to do with knowing that there are answers, and that the universe is being run by someone who knows those answers. And learning to trust God when you don't have the answers gives you a lot of hope. In fact, I've discovered that it's just a better way to live.

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1: Well, we have been doing something very specific night by night, and I hope that you have gathered that that specific focus is coming through over and over again. We have one objective here, and that is to behold the beauty of God's character, the incredible love of God manifested in the person of Jesus Christ. The reason why it takes so many meetings to do that is because God's character is like a diamond. And as we hold it to the light and turn it from every possible angle that we can, we see another dimension of God's beauty. In other words, God's character is like a vast ocean of depth that we could never fully exhaust in one passing glance. In fact, we will spend all of eternity, all the minds of all the saved of all ages, and all the angels will focus all of their attention on the single objective of contemplating and probing the depths of God's love, and for all eternity it will never be exhausted. We will always discover something new about God. We will always discover something even more incredible about His love for us. And so night by night we're holding that diamond to the light, and we're turning it and looking at its various contours and angles, and the color prism of the light that shines through it persuades us over and over again, with every different look, God is so incredible. Isn't He beautiful? Whoa, look at that. That's what we're doing each evening. Now tonight, it's going to appear as though we're making a digression, because we have been talking about God's love, but in a world of sin and evil and suffering, this idea that God is love really poses a problem if you stop and think about it. So I'm going to draw your attention tonight to the problem, and then we're going to set out to try, at least to some degree, to solve that problem. I want to present to you, to begin with this evening, four particular exhibits or experiences that will serve as evidence to persuade us that there is indeed a problem. This beautiful collection of photos from Time's Great Images of the 20th century is really an incredible book. But all of the photos, in fact, most of them, are only beautiful from the standpoint of good photography. In the middle of this book, there is a photo that won the Pulitzer Prize back in the 1980s. As I look at this photo, it's not one that I would even like to show you. In fact, when I turn it to the congregation, those of you who are close enough to see, most of you will probably say, oh yeah, that photo. Because it is a photo that is renowned worldwide, not only because of the acclaim that it won, but because of the stark and dark image that it presents. It says so much about the world in which we live. As I look at this photo, in the foreground there is a hunched over little emaciated black body. It's a little girl. Her stomach is bloated and she's bowed to the ground. And in the background of the photo there's a vulture who's just waiting for the opportune moment when this little girl breathes her last breath and the vulture can do its horrendous and ugly work. What a photo. The photographer, Kevin Carter, made a career of traveling the world and documenting this kind of pain and suffering in our world. But after he won the Pulitzer Prize for this photo, Kevin Carter wrote the following note at the age of 33. He said, and I quote, "I am really, really sorry. The pain of life overrides the joy to the point that joy does not exist for me. And then he committed suicide. Kevin Carter ended his life because, dear friends, he could not cope with the realities that he had documented with his camera. Over and over again, he looked at this world and was overwhelmed with the grim realities of suffering in this world. Some of you may be familiar, as we consider example number two, with the author Eli Weissel, who wrote the book Night and was a World War II survivor. And he won the Nobel Peace Prize in 1986 because of his chronicling of the sufferings of World War II in the book Night. Well, one of the things that Eli Weissel said as a Jewish man who was a young man in Auschwitz, as he grew up through the experience of World War II, one of the things he said went on record challenging the whole world of believers in God. He said, and I quote, "Whatever you believe about God," and I want to pause right there. I think everyone here this evening, I'm probably safe to say, believes in God. On some level, to some degree, at least in his existence, and have some picture of his character. Eli said, whatever you believe about God, you had better be able to say while standing at the edge of a pit of burning babies. End of quote. Now, there's pain that you can detect in the writing of such words. This is a man who stood at the edge of pits filled with burning babies. This is a man who believed in God. And this is a man who said, whoa, it's hard to believe in God in the light of all of this. I don't know if you're aware of this, but atheism, to a large degree, in many people's experience who are atheists, is a response not to a beautiful picture of God, but to an ugly picture of God that they can't reconcile with their internal sense of justice and right. There are many people who are atheists not because they simply want to rationalize God out of existence, but there are many people who are atheists because they can't reconcile the picture of God that they were taught. And they said, basically, if God's like that, I can't believe in him. I've met these kind of atheists over and over again who in meetings like these, the moment they begin to see the love of God in a way they've never seen before, they begin to say, I could believe in a God like that. Why didn't anyone ever tell me that such a being existed? So as one man said, the greatest obstacle to Christianity for many people is Christianity itself. Because of theological paradigms and pictures of God that we try to communicate to the world that make God basically look bad. And God has a bad reputation. So, exhibit number three. The story is told, the true story, told by Max Lucado in one of his books, of a man who ran into the backyard at a party at a house and saw his daughter, just a little girl, laying at the bottom of a pool. She was in the process of drowning. He quickly dove in, of course, and brought her to the surface, to the edge, and resuscitated her, and her life was spared. He immediately cried out to God, thank you, God, you are so good. Wouldn't you say the same? To which he heard a voice in his head, audible or not, I don't know, but he heard a voice in his head that said, if she had drowned, would I be good? Well, it's a worthwhile question. Because somebody's little girl did probably drown somewhere on the planet that day. And are we to conclude that when tragedy strikes, God is not good, but when tragedy is escaped, now God is good? Do you see the assumption? Do you see the implication? There is an underlying preconceived idea that everything that happens, happens by the will of God. So if good happens, praise God. If bad happens, ooh, how could you do such a thing? So exhibit number 4. The electrician for the state of Texas at the top of a power pole, struck by lightning, falls to the ground and is severely injured. And his insurance company won't cover the medical bills because of the convenient little clause. They cover everything except for acts of God. Realizing that the insurance company would not pay for the fact that this man was struck by lightning by none other than God, he filed a lawsuit in the state of Texas against God and company and sought to get his medical bills paid by everyone who believes in God, basically all the Christian churches. He said, if your God did this to me, pay up. Now tonight, the subject that we're talking about is not an easy one, and so we need all the mental energy that we can muster. We need our neurons to be firing on all cylinders. If you need to take a deep breath or two in order to get oxygenated, do it right now. As on the board, I write the key word that we're dealing with tonight. It's a theological word, and the word is, say it. Those of you who can read it from that distance. Theodicy. Did I spell it right? Theodicy. Oh. There you go. Isn't that better? I promise you, I can spell when I'm not writing on a board. All right? Theodicy. What does it mean? Theodicy tries to understand and reconcile two realities. Number one, the goodness of God. We might put there the love of God as well. And, listen carefully now, the power of God. Now, here's the problem. Check this out. Think this through. We believe that God is good. Yes or no? A little more enthusiasm, please. Yes, God is good. Okay. Do we also believe God is powerful? Okay, how powerful? Yeah, we could put right before there, all powerful, right? All power, the Almighty, we refer to Him. Now, here's the problem. If God is all powerful, and He is simultaneously good, I mean, 100% good, all good, we could say, well, we have a problem. Because down here on this planet we call Earth, there is evil, and there is pain. Yes? Have you seen it? Have you experienced some of it? Oh, I sure have. Now listen, if God is good and if God is powerful, the question is, why doesn't He use His to enforce His and eliminate? Is it a good question or not? I think it's a really good question. In fact, I'll be exhibit number 5. Because those of you who are here know that I was raised in a situation in which pain was a continual, ongoing, daily experience. The pain was so intense at times that I thought it would drive me mad, literally. But listen, when I finally came to the point where I began hearing about this idea of a God, I was not raised in a Christian home, no Bible in sight, no religious upbringing whatsoever, but I heard there's this God somewhere, and I heard people say, and He's good. And I said, what utter nonsense. How could anybody believe in a supreme being who's good when you look at what's going on in this world? 2 + 2 = 4, not 56, and this God is love idea doesn't match up with reality. That's how I felt as a kid, as a teenager. Because if you're standing at the edge of a pool and you can swim good, you're powerful to swim, and there's someone drowning and you don't jump in and save them, Are you culpable? Are you guilty of their death to some degree? You could have saved them. You chose not to use the power in your possession to save them. Do you have a problem watching someone drown when you could have saved them? Yes or no? Yes, you have a problem. And many people look at the issue of God's goodness and power and take the illustration or the concept only that far. But introduce one other factor into the picture, and all of a sudden it takes on a whole different appearance. What if you're standing at the edge of the pool and you're a great swimmer, but the guy who's out there in the process of drowning is holding a 50-pound bag of gold? And you're saying, let go of the gold. Let it go. He's not letting go. So you dive in and you wrestle with him. Let go. And he drowns. Now are you guilty?
2: No.
1: No. Because there is a variable that's been introduced into the picture. And that is his free will was a factor that has to be reckoned with in the story, right? Now, if you just stand on the edge of the pool, you have a few options. You can stand there and say, listen, let go of the gold, let it go, and you'll be okay, you'll swim. We might say, well, that's where God stands in the whole picture of evil in this world. Or you could just say, you're stupid, and go have dinner. Or I think God does something else. I think God not only pleads with us to release those things that themselves will hurt us and bring us pain and bring others pain, but he jumps in. He did dive in to our pain and suffering in the person of Jesus Christ. And he is literally like with Jacob in a wrestling match with you and me and everyone on the planet, pleading with us, struggling with us, longing for us to let go of those things that hurt us and hurt others. God's not standing on the sidelines. He jumped in, and he is seeking with all the power that he possesses to save us. But we say, well, God is all powerful. He could just make sure that evil never happens. We need to be very careful when we define omnipotence, which means God is what? All powerful. I believe God is all powerful. Do you? But listen, to say that God is all powerful could mean one of two things. It could mean that God can do absolutely anything, regardless of any external variables. Or it could mean that God can do absolutely anything that is doable, and that there are some things that simply are outside of the realm of even divine accomplishment without human cooperation. Let me give you some examples. There are three things off the top of my head I can think of the Bible simply says God can't do. The Bible says, and I quote, God cannot lie. It doesn't say he will not, but he cannot. The Bible says God cannot be tempted with evil. It doesn't say he will not, but that he cannot. It's contrary, diametrically opposed to his character. And the Bible says God cannot deny himself. It doesn't mean he's not self-denying in the sense of love. It means he cannot violate his integrity. It's contrary to his identity. There are certain things God can't do. Now, all of those are just examples. Then we come to the fourth thing the Bible says God can't do, which is the most significant of all. The Bible says in 2 Peter chapter 3 and verse 9 that God is not willing, that's God's what? Will, okay? God is not willing that any should perish, but that all would come to repentance. Question, according to that scripture, how many people does God want to be saved? How many does he will to be saved? All. Next question. Will every single individual be eternally saved?
2: No.
1: Some will be lost. Yeah. Is God's will achieved in that? No, it's thwarted. Yeah. What about Jesus looking at Jerusalem, right? And he says, oh, Jerusalem, Jerusalem, you who stone the prophets and those who are sent to you, how often I would draw you to myself and cover you with my wings. Does anyone know the last phrase? But you would not. The NIV says it this way, but you were not willing. So God's will, my will. There are two very distinct wills that are adjacent to one another. Now listen, God had one of two options in this universe. He could create the potential for love in His universe, which would require freedom as a very real thing that you and I would possess, that angels would possess. He could create beings capable of love who would be free to do God's will or to resist God's will, right? But love is possible in that scenario. Or God could create a universe in which no one could ever sin, and therefore no one could ever suffer. But a universe in which no one ever could sin or suffer would be a universe in which what would be impossible? Love. That's why, dear men, and if there are any single men here tonight, take this in deeply. This is a profound truth. Men do not propose to women with revolvers in their hands. It sounds like a foolproof method. Just find the one that you would like to be married to and propose with a 38. Certainly she is going to say yes if she knows what's good for her. But the question would remain, does she love me? And isn't that what the ultimate objective of marriage is? Love, not control. I'd like to suggest to you this evening, listen carefully, that God, Almighty God, has an ultimate objective. And it's love, not control. So because God is ultimately aiming for love, God holds His power by His own choice in somewhat of reserve. There are certain things that are simply outside of the realm of possibility if you create a universe in which love can exist. God could not save me against my will. Not that He will not if He wanted to, but He can't. He can't. You say, no, He could save you, Ty. You wouldn't be happy about it, of course, if you were against it, but He could save you. By which you mean He could take me biologically and confine me geographically to a certain place for all eternity. Like heaven. See there, Ty? God could take you straight to heaven whether you want to go or not and keep you there forever. But I'd be like the damsel in the tower. I wouldn't be saved. I'd be a slave. I'd be in bondage. I wouldn't be truly saved because, listen, biblically speaking, salvation is not biological life maintained indefinitely in the geographical location of God's city, New Jerusalem. No, salvation biblically is a psychological and emotional and spiritual reality of freedom from sin. Its guilt, its power, and the desire to do it anymore. Amen. And looking at it from the other angle, it's not only freedom from sin, but it's restoration of love. Biblically, that's what salvation is about. So you couldn't save me if I don't want to be saved, because to save me is to restore love in me. And you can't make me love you, God. And He knows that. In fact, He created me. He wired me. He engineered me in such a way that I could love Him. And I have all the more respect for Him. I don't think He's any less powerful because He can't force me to love Him. Actually, I think He's a greater person. His character shines through more clear. His integrity is incredible. To think that the Creator of the universe was willing to venture out into the risky territory of creating free moral agents adjacent to Himself and give them the power to say yes or no to Him. That is amazing that God would do such a thing. And it means that He values love above control. God is not a control freak. God is not someone who's micromanaging everything that happens on the planet. Every time tragedy strikes, we shake our fist at God. But have we considered that we may be in a war zone? And that God is doing all the good He can in all the circumstances He can? And looking to people like you and me to use our freedom to intercede for others who are suffering? to give angelic access and Holy Spirit access to people's life that they wouldn't otherwise have if we didn't pray and get engaged. When we see somebody on the sick bed who's dying and in pain, we can shake our fist at God, or we can receive His inspiration and go give them comfort and healing. And then we're fulfilling the prayer that Jesus taught us to pray. Our Father, which art in heaven, hallowed be thy name. Your character is holy. Amen. Thy kingdom come. And what's the rest? Thy will be done on earth as it is in heaven. There is a gap, friends, between the holy, righteous will of a God of love and a lot of the stuff that's going on this planet. God cannot be held responsible for the stuff that free moral agents, either evil angels or fallen human beings, do to themselves. I mean, reason it through. What if God were to intervene and miraculously prevent every single effect of sin? Think about it. Every time someone tries to commit suicide, God miraculously intervenes and they bounce on the pavement. Oh, man. Didn't work. Every time someone tries to commit homicide, the gun is shot and the bullet flies and they turn to sawdust in the air. And every time somebody tries to brutalize a little child or a woman, they simply turn paralyzed and fall to the ground and can't perform the act. What if God miraculously intervened to prevent every wrong thing from happening? Well, there would be no such thing as freedom. We would be robots or machines, but we wouldn't be free moral agents because, listen, to the possibility of love must be the possibility of selfishness. If I am not free to hurt you, I am not free to help you and love you. I must be able to make choices. Well, consider the possibility, as I said a moment ago, that we're actually living in a war zone and that God has a certain part that He's playing, but that there are others involved. Look at the first scripture this evening in your outline. I hope these outlines have been helpful, by the way. This is something that you can take with you and consider these things afterward and in future days. Those of you who go through all the meetings till the 20th, by the way, every night until the 20th, sounds like a long time from now. It's really not. I'll be here for every one of them. Every night until the 20th, except for Tuesday nights. And you will have a library of biblical knowledge right in your possession that you will be able to refer to year after year after year to answer all the serious probing questions of life. Now, listen here. Revelation chapter 12, verses 3 through 12. For the sake of time, I want you to notice particularly verses 3, 4, and 7. Behold, a great fiery red dragon. Verse 4, his tail drew a third part of the stars of heaven to the earth. And verse 7, and war broke out in heaven. Michael and his angels fought with the dragon, and the dragon fought and his angels. I want you to notice in your margin some references. The stars are angels, according to Revelation 1, verse 20. The tail that draws a third of the angels of heaven, according to Isaiah 9:15, represents lies, misrepresentation. The dragon, of course, is a symbol of the devil. Satan draws a third of the angels of heaven with lies. That's what the Bible is saying here, through deception. Then someone comes to defend God. His name is Michael. Why Michael? Because in the Bible, every name has character significance. Michael, anyone here named Michael? No one named Michael, and usually there's always a Mike somewhere. No Mikes here tonight. Well, Michael means, who is like God? It's actually a question. Who is like God? What's the question here hanging before the universe as this war breaks out? Who is like God? And Michael steps forward to contend over the issue of what God is like. What kind of person is God? Why is there a question about what kind of person God is? Because the devil draws a third of the angels of heaven with his what? with his lies. Lies about what? About auto mechanics? About biology? About what's he lying about? About the character of God. Because the one who is like God comes to God's defense. Michael is the pre-incarnate Jesus, the one who in John 1:18 said, I came forth into this world from the bosom of the Father to tell you what he's really like. So Jesus is the defender of the character of God. When it says there is war in heaven, it's not a war of lightning bolts or arm wrestling or guns or tanks. It is the word war, the Greek word here for war is a very interesting Greek word, polemios, from which we get the English word polemic or politics. In other words, it's a political war. When you see a political war, you see two men standing in suits. We just witnessed it. They don't arm wrestle. They don't do a duel. They stand behind podiums and they shoot words at each other, words that are calculated to represent me and misrepresent you, generally. Okay. So this is that kind of war. It's not a war of physical might. It's a war of ideology. It's a war of representation versus misrepresentation. Michael is representing the truth about God. Satan is seeking to misrepresent the character of God. If you doubt that this is the issue involved in the great controversy between good and evil, look at the next text, 2 Corinthians 4, verses 3 and 4. If our gospel is veiled, it is veiled to those who are perishing. Verse 4, whose minds the God of this age has blinded. And who's the God of this age? We learned it previously. Satan is the God of this age. And what is his primary work here? To blind people's minds. To what in particular? Who believe not, lest the light of the gospel of the glory of Christ, who is the what of God? The image of God should shine on them. How is Jesus identified here? He's the image of God. Hebrews chapter 1, verses 2 and 3 says he is the express image of God's person and the brightness of his glory. Jesus is the apex of divine self-revelation. Jesus is the crystal clear representation of who God is, how God thinks, how God feels, how God behaves. What a great gift that he came into this world. And what is the devil's primary activity? To blind people's minds to the image of God that is truly represented in Christ. So what is the gospel by definition in this text? Grammatically, what is Paul saying the gospel is? It's the image of God revealed in Christ. The good news of the gospel is the good news of the kind of person God is. God is love. Jesus, in every act of his life, he screams, God is love. And when we believe it, we've believed the gospel. Well, Ezekiel chapter 28, verses 1 and 2 and 12 through 19, again for the sake of time, I give you all of the text here, but this is a description of the fall of Lucifer. And I want you to notice verse 1.

0: beauty. Verse 13, you have been in Eden, the garden of God. Not Prince of Tyrus, friends. Verse 14, thou art the anointed cherub that covereth. Okay, now we've moved from the Prince of Tyrus to an angel who was in the immediate presence of God. The covering cherub. And down in verse 15, it says, you were perfect in your ways in the day that you were created. How did God create him? Perfect. God didn't create Satan. God created Lucifer, the light bearer. Lucifer, the son of the dawn of creation, the first created being that God ever made, who was a template for all angelic perfection created after him. Lucifer was created by God, perfect in all his ways, till iniquity was found in thee. Verse 17, your heart was lifted up because of your beauty. You have corrupted your wisdom by reason of your brightness. There's pride setting in. Verse 18, you have defiled your sanctuaries. That is your soul temple. Your mind, your heart has been defiled with sin. Look at verse 19, last verse now. All they that know thee among the people shall be astonished at thee. Thou shalt be a terror, and never shalt thou be any more. He's going to be a what? That sounds like he's the one who's responsible for all the terror that's taking place in this world. And what is God's ultimate plan for this one who is wreaking havoc in our world? You will be a terror, but God promises, never shalt thou be any more. The day is coming when the one called Lucifer, who became Satan by his own choice, will be as though he had never been. God will deal with this fallen angel in a very effective manner. And let's explore that further. Look at Isaiah 14 now. Isaiah 14, 12 through 20. This is a very insightful scripture. We're looking at a lot of verses tonight. I hope you have your thinking cap on. Notice what it says here. How you are fallen from heaven, O who? Lucifer, son of the morning, how you are cut down to the ground, which didst weaken the nations. Now, I want you to notice something now. This scripture is written in poetic form. It's a Hebrew form of poetry that moves in, listen, five descending steps. And then on the sixth verse of the poem, five ascending steps, and on the sixth part of the poem, a descent. Follow it carefully. This is how Lucifer fell. Verse 13, for you have said in your heart, count the ascending, exalting steps with me. I will, what does it say? Ascend. Which way is he going? Which way is he aiming? Up. I will ascend into heaven. Here's the second one. I will exalt. Which way is he moving? Up again. I will exalt my throne above the stars of God. I will also sit on the mount of the congregation in the farthest sides of the north, which according to the Bible is the place where God is worshipped. Verse 14, I will ascend above. There's an above word again. He's going which way? Which way is he questing? Up. He's exalting himself above the heights of the clouds. And here, number five, I will be like the Most High. There's number five. Now notice, here's number six. Verse 15, yet you shall be brought which way?
1: Down.
0: Down to Sheol, that's the grave, to the lowest depths of the pit. Now get this. Verse 16, those who see you will gaze at you and consider you, saying, is this the man that made the earth tremble? Who shook kingdoms? There's a reference to war. Who made the world a wilderness and destroyed its cities? Here's destruction. Who did not open the house of his prisoners? That's every form of psychological and emotional bondage, relational bondage. Verse 20, you have destroyed your land and slain your people. Notice here, the devil is moving up in self-exaltation. I will exalt myself. I will lift myself up, up, up, up, five steps. And what's the sixth step and the final reality for this Lucifer? Down to the lowest depths of the pit. And what brings him down? What brings him down in the text? All the intelligent minds around, human beings and angels, all behold him and realize in this

0: free will, rational minds, is this the one who's responsible for all the destruction and war and pain in the world? We found the guilty party. He's the one who has been keeping people in bondage. Here's the one, finally, we realize. And hopefully at that point we'll take the God clause out of insurance policies. Because the assumption that God is the one who causes pain and suffering in this world will be banished from intelligent minds. And God will be vindicated and exonerated before this world and the universe. The tables are turned. The one who has been masking his activity and deflecting the blame to God will finally be seen to be the one who's really responsible for pain and suffering in this world. That's how the great controversy between good and evil comes to a close. God is vindicated, and the devil is found to be the culpable party in the suffering in this world. This is portrayed in the sanctuary service as the scapegoat. In the scapegoat truth of the sanctuary, the day comes when the scapegoat becomes the one upon whom all responsibility for sin moves from God in His temple onto the head of the scapegoat, Azazel. Then Azazel is led into the wilderness where he perishes for want of support and sustenance. Nobody's holding him up anymore. He's seen to be who he really is. And do you know what the name Azazel means? It's from two Hebrew words, Az and El, and it means, listen, Azazel means to exalt self and plummet. Interesting. Because in the Bible, every name has significance. Who is Michael? The one who is like God. Who is Azazel? The one who exalts himself and then plummets. He falls. By the very act of self-exaltation, he's brought down because everyone sees him for who he really is. I want you to notice here now, you looked at this Old Testament poem of Isaiah with its five ascending steps and a final descending step on verse 6. That is, not verse 6 in the Bible, but verse 6 of the poem. Now listen, flip it over to the last page. Now you're going to come back here. These aren't in exactly the order that my brain moves each night, so excuse me for hopping. Look at the middle of the last page, Philippians 2, 5 through 9. This is absolutely incredible. The Apostle Paul, under inspiration of the Holy Spirit, creates an inverted poem to the one we just read. Now check this out. Follow carefully. The Apostle Paul now makes six descending statements, and the seventh ascends. What was Isaiah chapter 14? Five ascending steps and a sixth descending step. Now, check this out. Christ Jesus, verse 6, being in very nature God, so is he in a high place or a low place? High place. Being in very nature God, did not consider equality with God something to be grasped. Now pause right there. Can you imagine being God and not considering that something to grasp? Can you imagine being the one who occupies the highest place in all the universe and you don't regard that as something to be held on to? You're just willing to lay it aside? I'm God and I'm willing to step down. Now, this is a beautiful person that Paul's describing to us. Notice here, the one who in very nature was God did not consider equality something to be grasped, but here it is, made himself nothing, taking the very nature of a servant, being made in human likeness, and being found in appearance as a man, he humbled himself and became obedient unto death, even the death of the cross. Which way have we been going in all these words? Which way is he who is equal with God? Which way is he going? Is he forced down? How's he going down? By choice. He's descending, descending, descending to the lowest place in all the universe. And look at what happens. Therefore, what does therefore refer back to? Well, because he voluntarily, out of his sheer love for you and me, willingly stepped down to the lowest place to identify with us in our suffering and pain and to save us. He went all the way down. Therefore, what happens? I love this. God exalted him. Which way are we going now? Up. Yeah, God exalted him to the highest place and gave him a name that is above every name, that is a character that is above all characters, that at the name of Jesus, at the character, at the contemplation of the character of God in Christ, every knee should bow without exception. In heaven and on earth and under the earth, we just took in biblical language, the unfallen universe, fallen humanity, redeemed humanity, and even fallen angels. Everyone at this point, through the revelation of God's goodness in Christ, bows the knee. Some with praise in their heart, and others ever so grudgingly, the devil himself and all his ugly imps bow before the reality that God is love and God is good. He is exalted and lifted up to the highest place in all the universe. Now go back to page 2. At the bottom of page 2, in rapid succession, look at these one-liners that describe the position of Lucifer, who has become Satan in this world. By the way, we said Lucifer means son of the dawn of creation. Now he's called Satan, which means adversary or enemy. That's who he is. 2 Corinthians 4:4 calls him the God of this age. These are all direct quotes from the Bible, by the way. John 12:31 and other scriptures in John, Jesus himself identified Satan as the ruler of this world. Ephesians 2 and verse 2 says he is the prince of the power of the air, the spirit who now works in the sons of disobedience. The word air there, if you're taking notes, could be translated atmosphere. The ambience of this world is under his dominion to some degree. Hebrews 2:14 calls him the one who had the power, that is the authority of death, that is the devil. Who has authority over death? Does death, is death something that originated with God? Did he concoct and invent death? No. Check out Revelation 9 verse 11, speaking of human beings in this world, and they had a king over them, the angel of the bottomless pit, whose name in the Hebrew is Abaddon, and in the Greek, his name is Apollyon. And in the margin, I gave you the meaning of this name. Apollyon means destroyer. Who's doing the destroying, according to Isaiah 14? Remember? Everyone finally realizes. They look upon him narrowly, the Bible says in the King James Version. They look upon him finally with contempt and realization and say, oh my, you're the one who's been doing all these dastardly deeds on this planet. How did we ever blame God? He's the destroyer, it says there. Jesus in John 10:10 says the thief, speaking of the devil, does not come except to steal, to kill, and to destroy. But what about God's character? I came that you might have life, and that you might have it more abundantly. Now check out 1 John 5:19. I know this is a lot of scripture tonight. Stay with me. The whole world, how much of it? The whole world lies under the, what's that key word? Sway of the wicked one. So the Bible is painting a picture here of dominion and influence. Think about this for a minute. When Jesus was being tempted by the devil, do you remember what the devil said to him in one of the three temptations? He said, if you will bow down to worship me, I will give you the authority over all the kingdoms of the earth, for it has been given to me. What's that claim right there? He's claiming what the Bible says. God of this age, ruler of this world, prince of the power of the air, the king over the bottomless pit. There is a legal position that Satan gained in this world. When God created Adam and Eve, he said, I have created you in my image, and I give you, Genesis chapter 2, dominion over earth. That's an authority word. Who had dominion? Adam and Eve and all their posterity. But when Adam and Eve entered in to sin, they abdicated They're thrown, so to speak, over the world, and by the free choice that God had invested them with, gave authority to Satan to rule in this world. How do we know that? According to Job chapters 1 and 2, we can't look there for the sake of time. I am racing with this idiotic clock that is here that just wants to just... Well, oh, I wish. I can't take any time to even explore the possibility. Now listen, in Job chapters 1 and 2, the Bible reads as follows. You can't turn there for the sake of time. I'll just quote it to you. The Bible says in chapter 1, now there was a day when the sons of God came to present themselves before the Lord, and Satan came also among them. And the Lord said unto Satan, from where do you come? And Satan said unto the Lord, from going to and fro and up and down in the earth. And the Lord said unto Satan, have you considered my servant Job, that there is none like him in all the earth? He reverences me and resists evil. And Satan said unto the Lord, does Job reverence you for nothing? Have you not surrounded him with a hedge of protection on every side and prospered the works of his hands? But stretch forth thy hand and touch him, that is, with suffering, and he will curse you to your face. Do you hear the nature of this warfare? God says, where do you come from? Well, why is that question posed? There's an assembly before the Lord of all the representative heads of every planet that God has made in this universe. And Satan comes, and when he answers, I come from earth, he's laying claim to this as his rightful territory in the great controversy. It's been given to him. I'm the representative of planet earth. That's what he's saying. I'm the head of the human race. That's his claim. And God entertains the claim and doesn't reject it entirely, but he challenges it by pointing to a man and saying, Job loves me and is resisting evil in the world. Now, you cannot from that scripture gather that God's man is resisting evil, but God is the author of evil. No, God with Job and every other man and woman who are on God's side are resisting evil in this world. Hallelujah. That's what it says there at the bottom of page 2, 1 Peter 5, 8 and 9. Be sober, be vigilant, because your adversary, the devil, walks about like a roaring lion seeking whom he may devour. What does it say there in verse 9? Resist him steadfast in the faith. There's a war going on. God is not responsible for the evil and suffering going on in the world. There's an enemy at large. He's like a lion. And he's on people's trail. And God says, resist him. Use your influence for good in this world. Well, Job is put through some suffering at the hands of Satan, not at the hands of God. God allows it. Job performs it. And check this out. If you turn in your outline to page 3, Job is utterly confused by his suffering at one point in chapter 9. And he says in verse 6 and 12 and onward, he says, God is doing all of this to me in so many words. And he begins to complain against God as the one who is performing all these horrible things against him. Because Job is not privy to the conversation that has occurred in heaven with Satan. He doesn't know what's going on behind the scenes. So look at the last part of that Job text in chapter 9, verse 24. The earth is given into the hands of the wicked. He, that is God, covers the faces of its judges, and he poses a question. If it is not he, who else could it be? Wow. What's Job's question here? If God's not causing me all this trauma and suffering, if God's not the one responsible, and all Job can see is God. But if God's not the one, what is Job's question? Who could it be? Do you know how God responds finally to Job's confusion? Turn to page 4 now. Chapter 41 of Job, follow this scripture very carefully. God speaks to Job in a very forthright but symbolic manner. Check this out. Verse 1. This is God now talking to Job in answer to his question, if not you, God, then who is causing me all this suffering? Verse 1, can you, Job, draw out, what's that word? Leviathan with a hook, that is with a fish hook? Or snare his tongue with a line which you lower? Verse 3, will he make many supplications to you? In chapters 1 and 2, is there some supplication going on? The devil is asking for the sufferings that Job experiences to be allowed to happen. In other words, will Leviathan negotiate with you, Job? Look here at verse 6. Will your companions make a banquet of him? Can you conquer Leviathan and have him for dinner? Verse 7. Can you fill his skin with harpoons or his head with fishing spears? God is portraying a very formidable enemy that Job is no match for, and portraying him as a large, indomitable sea creature that Job cannot draw out with a fishing hook or with harpoons or anything like that. Now notice this. Verse 8, lay your hand on him. Remember the battle. Never do it again. Verse 9, indeed, any hope of overcoming him is false. Shall one not be overwhelmed at the sight of him? Verse 10, no one is so fierce that he would dare to stir him up. Verse 33, on earth there is nothing like him. Verse 34, he is king over all the children of pride. In that last statement, God unravels the symbol of Leviathan and names him the king over all the children of pride that you, Job, cannot deal with. Job, I'm dealing with an enemy that is beyond your ability to cope with. Trust me, Job, I have your best interest at heart, but I'm in a war, I'm in a battle. And I'm not the one that's responsible for your pain. But Job, listen, if I were to back out of the picture and leave you to deal with Leviathan, you could not conquer him on your own. In my wisdom, I'm dealing with the sin problem and with Leviathan in a way that will eventually conquer him. You can't pull it off, buddy, so you better keep trusting me to pull it off. How do we know that Leviathan is the devil? In your margin, I gave you the scripture. Isaiah 27, verse 1 is a prophecy that uses again the word Leviathan and says that God, in his great day of judgment, will judge and destroy Leviathan, that slippery serpent. Where have you read the word serpent before in the Bible? Revelation 12 and Genesis 3. And who is the serpent? The subtle, slippery serpent. Who is it? It's the devil. Leviathan is a symbol of the devil. He's the king over all the children of pride. And God says, Job, you can't deal with him. I'm dealing with him. And how does God deal with him? Oh, I'm all out of time, and we're going to have to edit this video for television, but just give me a couple more minutes with you just for a moment here, and maybe we'll be able to fix this. Look now at the last section here. This is the climax, brothers and sisters. Do not miss this. This is what the Bible teaches. Listen, God is good. Yes, he is. God is powerful. Yes, he is. But there is a reality that is the overarching truth of God's character that reconciles his power and his goodness, and that is love. God chooses to deal with the sin problem in such a way, listen, that he will, in such a remarkable way of wisdom, conquer sin finally and fully in this world, simultaneously preserving your freedom and mine and our capacity for love. That is a delicate balance, friends. That is an incredible achievement for the God of heaven to actually save us and eliminate evil from the universe by love and love alone. God has made a decision in his sovereignty and his power that by the raw energy of his love alone, he will conquer evil. Not by force, coercion, manipulation, but by the raw energy and power of his love alone, he will conquer evil or not at all. Amen. But forget the not as all part. He will. In fact, he has conquered evil in principle in the person of Jesus Christ. Right. Jesus, in Luke chapter 11, verses 21 and 22, represented himself and the devil in very interesting language. Jesus says, verse 21, when a strong man, fully armed, guards his own palace, his goods are in peace. A strong man. Who's the strong man? That's the devil. Now look at verse 22. But when a stronger than he comes upon him and overcomes him, he takes from him all his armor in which he trusted and divides the spoils. That's Jesus. In the sanctuary service, Jesus is the fit man, the strong man, who leads the scapegoat into the wilderness of defeat. In Jesus' story, the devil is the strong man who's guarding his house, his possessions, and the dominion that he has over this world and people's lives. And then someone who is stronger than the devil lands on the planet. And that's Jesus. He's the stronger than he, and he destroys all the armor in which Satan has been trusting. Amen. Now look at Colossians 2:15 about this armor. The New International Version renders it, of Jesus, it says, having disarmed, what? Armed. So there's an armed enemy. He has armor. And he has weapons. Not earthly, worldly weapons, but weapons of words and misrepresentation and lies about the character of God. And it says, having disarmed the powers and authorities, that is of darkness, he, that is Jesus, made a public spectacle of them, triumphing over them by the cross. Amen. Praise the Lord is right. And everybody in the place besides you should have said that. Because listen, friends, at the cross, in principle, Jesus unmasked Satan's character. He made a public spectacle of the devil and his campaign against God. Anybody who looks at the cross and sees God's love for what it really is will realize that Satan's misrepresentations of God's character are completely bankrupt. There is not a shred, not an iota of truth to anything that Satan has said against the character of God. God is love. God is love. Is the paramount reality of his character, and the cross proves it and thereby disarms Satan so that his warfare against the kingdom of God in principle is already defeated. You say, well, why hasn't the world ended then? Because this gospel, this very gospel of the beauty of God's character and love and the saving, healing grace of God revealed in Christ at the cross, because this gospel of the kingdom is to be preached in all the world for a testimony of God's character. Amen. As a witness, then shall the end come. In other words, the gospel has armed you and me with the truth about God to spread over the surface of this earth, because God is not willing that any should perish, but that all should come to repentance. We need to start putting out the true propaganda about God's character and invading this world with the truth about him in such a way that people all over the planet begin to nod their heads in unison. Yeah, God is good. God is love. I never realized that before. God has saved me in his Son. Gave his life for me, stepped down from the throne of the universe to win me back to him.
1: Amen. Hallelujah. Thank you, Jesus.
0: And unmasked the true and culpable enemy in this world. Do you like the Rolling Stones? Of course you don't. I hope you don't. Mick Jagger and Keith Richards wrote one of the most popular songs in all of rock and roll history on the album Beggar's Banquet, Sympathy for the Devil. Have you ever considered the words of this song? Don't take a lot of time with it, but the Bible quotes the devil a few times. I'm going to quote him tonight. This is a very rare moment for the devil where he actually tells the truth for a change. Or maybe Mick Jagger and Keith Richards are just tattletaling on him. I don't know. But listen to these words. Pleased to meet you. Hope you guess my name. Allow me to introduce myself. I've been around for a long, long year. I've stolen many a man's soul and faith. I was around when Jesus Christ had his moment of doubt and pain, and I made damn sure that Pilate washed his hands and sealed his fate. Pleased to meet you. Hope you guessed my name. I'm a man of wealth and taste, but what's puzzling you is the nature of my game. I was around at St. Petersburg when I saw that it was time for a change. Speaking of the Russian Revolution, I killed the Tsar and his ministers as Anastasia screamed in vain. I rode a tank and held a general's rank when the Blitzkrieg raged and the bodies stank. Pleased to meet you. Hope you guess my name. Oh, yeah, but what's puzzling you is the nature of my game. I watched with glee as your kings and queens, speaking of the Western European wars and revolution, I watched with glee as your kings and queens fought for 10 decades for the God they made. I shouted, "Who killed the Kennedys?" when after all, it was you and me. Pleased to meet you. Allow me to introduce myself. I'm a man of wealth and taste. And I lay traps for troubadours, those are Catholic missionaries, so they get killed before they reach Bombay. Pleased to meet you. Hope you guess my name. Oh, but what's puzzling you is the nature of my game. Pleased to meet you. Hope you guess my name. Just as every cop is a criminal and all the sinners saints, as heads is tails and tails is heads, he's blurring reality. Just call me Lucifer, because I'm in need of some restraint. So if you meet me, have some courtesy and some sympathy and some taste. Use all your well-earned politeness, or I'll lay your soul to waste. Pleased to meet you. Hope you guess my name. But what's puzzling you is the nature of my game. And the song reveals the nature of his game. And we've exposed it tonight. The nature of Lucifer's game is to create war and bloodshed, to create revolution, to create sorrow and tragedy and suffering, and then to deflect to God. And to cause us to believe that God, the creator of the universe, is the one to be blamed for all the suffering in this world. Pleased to meet you. Hope you guess my name. Call me Lucifer. And in a rare moment of honesty, or a rock and roll blunder, here, the devil says, "I'm the one. I orchestrated all of it, and you've been blaming God." Ha, ha. Well, the ha, ha eventually is going to be on him, because in the person of Jesus Christ, we are persuaded that God is good. Amen. And God is love. Right. And we can trust him with every fiber of our being, and he will never, ever hurt or violate you. You know who to shake your fist at now. Amen. But it's not God. Give him all the praise and the honor and the glory that is due to his character in the light of what we see in the person of Jesus Christ. Amen. Would you pray with me tonight? Father in heaven, thank you so much for your goodness and love. Thank you for your word. We have read so much of it tonight. Father, cause this truth to lodge deep in our consciousness. May you be vindicated in our eyes. In Jesus' name, amen.
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there's this verse in the Bible in Psalm 33 and verse 6. It says, "By the word of the Lord the heavens were made, and all the host of them by the breath of his mouth." You know, most human beings are good at copying stuff, which is why we see a whole flood of new products hitting the market every time somebody invents something new. Now, I remember when Hungarian sculptor and architect Erno Rubik invented the Rubik's Cube back in the mid-1970s. By the early 1980s, everybody was playing with a Rubik's Cube. So much so that school teachers were routinely confiscating these in class because students were ignoring their schoolwork in favor of this brightly colored cube. At first, you could only buy an authentic Rubik's Cube, and they were really expensive. But in no time at all, there were hundreds of cheap knockoffs on the market, everybody trying to get a piece of the action. Now, what's really interesting is that nobody remembers the companies that made the inexpensive copies, but everybody remembers Erno Rubik's name. And that's because instinctively we know that it's a lot harder to invent something than to copy it. Which brings me to the world we live in. You might have noticed that a lot of our human inventions are actually copies of something found in nature. We got the idea of using wings for flying by looking at birds. The humble spider was spinning webs in midair between trees before we ever came up with the idea of a suspension bridge. And the human eye was changing its depth of focus flawlessly thousands of years before we ever built a camera lens. The truth is, we pretty much copy things instead of really inventing them. Which is why the creation we live in is such a remarkable thing when you think about it. Everything around you is an original idea, which gives you some idea of just how big the God of creation really is. A.H.L. Hastings, in his old classic on the Bible, puts it like this. "This world is an invention. It must have been planned and contrived. Many men can build steam engines who never could have invented one. Invention precedes creation or construction. It requires more wisdom to invent than it does to build." And the first question is, who invented all these things? Our Bible passage for today gives us the answer. "By the word of the Lord the heavens were made, and all the host of them by the breath of his mouth." It's such a simple statement, you almost miss the significance of it. Everything around you was designed on purpose. It was created for a reason. So, as you face the day ahead of you, why not take a little time to just notice how well the things around you function? Pay attention to the small stuff, like weather patterns, or look up from your work just long enough to notice the bird flying outside your window. Somebody not only made all those things, he invented them. And that tells you something about how big God really is. Far too often, we go through life without really noticing what God has done. So why not change that a little bit today? I'll bet you find that you begin to appreciate life a little more, and you'll notice God a little more, and that's just a better way to live.

0: Welcome to Sabbath School, brought to you by It Is Written. We're glad that you are joining us today. We are doing an in-depth study and in-depth analysis of 1 and 2 Corinthians. And today we're looking at lesson number 2, the message of the cross. Let's begin with prayer. Father, we thank you for the opportunity that you give us to learn more about you and your character through the writings of Paul. We ask that you'll bless our time together today, and we thank you in Jesus' name. Amen. Well, we're grateful to be here also with the author of this quarter's Sabbath School lesson. This is Dr. Adenilton Aguiar. Adenilton, welcome. We're glad you're here.
1: It's a pleasure to be here. Thank you for having me.
0: And this week, we're taking a look at the message of the cross. This is part of a 13-lesson journey that we are on. And we're looking at why Paul felt that the cross was so significant. When we look at how Paul worked with the people in Corinth, and we compare that to how he worked with the people in Athens, he took a very different approach. Why did he focus so much on the cross here as compared with Athens?
1: That's right. When we compare what we see in Acts 17 and 18, and we compare with what Paul writes in 1 Corinthians chapters 1 and 2, we see that he really takes another course of action. We have the impression that Paul is not satisfied with the results of his evangelism in Athens. And we see that when we read chapter 17, verse 34. Can you read that?
0: However, some men joined him and believed, among them Dionysius the Areopagite, a woman named Damaris, and others with them.
1: Yeah, so we see that, this is a result of Paul's evangelism in Athens, but it seems that he's not satisfied with these results. So when he goes to Corinth, he changes his actions. And we have here a quote from Ellen White that explains to us what is going on there. Ellen White says in Acts of the Apostles, page 244, in preaching the gospel in Corinth, the apostle followed a course different from that which had marked his labors at Athens. While in the latter place he had sought to adapt his style to the character of his audience, he had met logic with logic, science with science, philosophy with philosophy. As he thought of the time thus spent and realized that this teaching in Athens had been productive of but little fruit, he decided to follow another plan of labor in Corinth in his efforts to arrest the attention of the careless and the indifferent. He determined to avoid elaborate arguments and discussions and not to know anything among the Corinthians save Jesus Christ and him crucified. This is very special because it says that Paul met logic with logic, science with science, philosophy with philosophy, trying to adapt his message to the audience. But he saw that the results were not as he was expecting. So when he goes to Corinth, he determined to preach the gospel message as it is. And this teaches to us that sometimes strategies are very helpful, but sometimes they might become counterproductive. So Paul changed his actions because he saw that the gospel message, the pure message of the gospel, was enough to reach the people in Corinth and their hearts.
0: I think there's some lessons there for us today as well. It's all well and good to have different strategies and try to meet people where they are. But if we're not focusing on the cross, on the gospel and the message of Jesus, we're probably not going to see the results that we would like to see. So let's talk for a moment about that cross. Why was the cross so important for Paul? What made it so important for him?
1: Yeah, it is so beautiful when we see what Paul speaks about the cross. Paul has much to say about the cross, and this is because the cross is the place where we find our redemption. I'd like to read some texts. Perhaps we should begin by reading 1 Corinthians chapter 1, verses 17 and 18. This is a very, very important passage in 1 Corinthians. 1 Corinthians 1, 17 and 17 and 18. Paul says, for Christ did not send me to baptize, but to preach the gospel, not with wisdom of words. He must be thinking about his message in Athens. not with wisdom of words, lest the cross of Christ should be made of no effect. For the message of the cross is foolishness to those who are perishing, but to us who are being saved, it is the power of God. So why the message of the cross is so important to Paul? It is because the cross, the message of the cross, is the power of God to save people. There is another passage that sheds light on this discussion, which is in Galatians chapter 3, in verse 13. Galatians 3 and 13. And Paul says, Christ has redeemed us from the curse of the law. So the cross is the place where redemption occurs. That is why the cross is so important for Paul. And Paul also mentions that on the cross, God gave himself to us. So the cross is the place where we find our redemption. The cross is the place where God gave himself to us. The cross is the place where our penalty was paid. Paul mentions that in 1 Corinthians chapter 6. I think it is worth reading this text. 1 Corinthians chapter 6 and verse 20. Paul says, "For you were bought at a price. Therefore glorify God in your body and in your spirit, which are God." So the cross is the place where we find our redemption. The cross is the place where God gave himself to us. The cross is the place where our penalty was paid. The cross is the place where Christ made himself a sin for us. So the cross is important to Paul because the cross is the answer to all our needs. So the cross is the message that has been to be presented to people, because in the cross we have the answers to our situation.
0: So the cross is really the focal point of history. Everything hinges, salvation hinges on the cross. Jesus' gift hinges on the cross. I want to draw our attention back to something that you read in 1 Corinthians chapter 1. Mm-hmm. In verse 18, Paul says, "For the message of the cross is foolishness to those who are perishing." Now, what is foolishness from a biblical perspective, and in what sense can we, and why does Paul call the message of the cross foolishness? I mean, maybe you and I don't look at the cross and go, "Oh, foolishness," but there's a reason that he does. Why is that?
1: Mm-hmm. One thing that caught my attention when I'm reading Paul is that Paul's message is based on the Old Testament. So Paul loved to read the Bible. He loved the Bible, and his messages are based on the Old Testament. And there is a quote from the Old Testament that helps us understand what Paul is saying here. When we read about foolishness, wisdom, there is a book in the Old Testament that speaks about those two things, and it is the book of Proverbs. And there is a particular passage, Proverbs chapter 1, Proverbs chapter 1 and verse 7. I think this is a very known passage from the people who are watching us from home. Proverbs chapter 1 verse 7, and it says, "The fear of the Lord is the beginning of knowledge, but fools despise wisdom and instruction." So the first thing we should say about foolishness is that foolishness is the opposite of wisdom. But in the context of Proverbs, foolishness is rejecting God and his teachings. So when Paul says that the cross is foolishness for those who are perishing, Paul is talking about people who are rejecting God and his teachings. And there is something else. I'd like to read verse 32 for us to understand what foolishness can cause to people. So chapter 1, verse 32, which says, "For the turning away of the simple will slay them, and the complacency of fools will destroy them." So this is very interesting, because Paul is saying that people are destroying themselves because they reject the message of the cross. they are causing for themselves destruction. So this is what Paul mentions as foolishness. People reject the message of the cross, and with this they cause destruction for themselves. So foolishness can cause destruction, disgrace, sorrow. In Proverbs, we also see that foolishness can lead someone to servanthood, to deceit, to bitterness, to darkness, to death. So when a person rejects the message of the cross, all of these things can happen to this person, because this is rejection of God and God's messages.
0: So this is an important reason why Paul doesn't want people to experience that kind of foolishness. Mm-hmm. He wants them to be able to see the cross and embrace the cross and receive the gift that comes through the cross. Mm-hmm. Now, in addition to this quarter's Sabbath School lesson that we are studying, the 13 lessons, you've also written a companion book that goes right along with this. Share with us a little bit about why someone might want to pick up that companion book. What's in there that's not in the lesson that would be beneficial to them?
1: Okay, if you want to go deeper to what Paul mentions about the cross, the power of the cross, and also what he mentions about being foolishness and foolishness regarding the rejection of the cross. So you can go to this book and you'll see all of those things with more details.
0: If you'd like to pick that book up, and I would strongly encourage you to do that, you can find it at itiswritten.shop. Again, that's itiswritten.shop. It has the same name as the quarterly lesson, 1st and 2nd Corinthians, and you will find it there. Each chapter of that book goes through exactly what you're covering in that same week's lesson, but in greater depth, in greater detail. And it's fantastic if you want to do a deeper dive into the subjects that we're covering week by week in 1st and 2nd Corinthians. And of course, in this week, we are looking at the message of the cross, one of the most significant messages, if not the most significant message, that Paul wants us to understand here as we're looking at 1st and 2nd Corinthians. If you happen to have missed an episode, either the first week's episode of this quarter or last quarter, you can always find those at itiswritten.tv or by going to our It Is Written YouTube channel, and you can catch up on what you've missed. Also, share this with others and let them know that they can also join you on this journey as we're delving into 1st and 2nd Corinthians as well. We're going to be back in just one or two moments as we continue taking a look at the message of the cross here on Sabbath School, brought to you by It Is Written.
2: 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It's the resurrection chapter, which means the Bible in 1 Corinthians 15 offers us hope. Everybody wants hope, and everybody, if Jesus does not return, is bound to die. But what then? 1 Corinthians chapter 15 tells us that death is an enemy, the last enemy that will be destroyed. But the Word of God assures us that there is hope beyond the grave, and there is life after life in this world. 1 Corinthians 15, it's one of the great chapters of the Bible. You will be encouraged and you will be blessed as you collide with the hope that we have in Jesus Christ and the resurrection which is to come. Great chapters of the Bible. 1 Corinthians chapter 15. Don't miss it. Watch now on It Is Written TV.
0: At It Is Written, we are passionate about the study of the Word of God, and we encourage you to be serious about it also. I want to share with you a way that you can dig deeper into the Word of God, to mine its depths for those precious nuggets of truth. And here it is, itiswritten.study. 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They're 25 in-depth Bible studies that will walk you through the Bible. It's going to be good for you, and it's the sort of thing you'll want to tell somebody else about so that they can dig deeper into the Word of God and come to know the things of the Bible intimately. As you get into the It Is Written online Bible study guides, you'll understand the prophecies of the Bible, the plan of salvation, and so much more. So don't forget, itiswritten.study. itiswritten.study.
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0: Welcome back to Sabbath School, brought to you by It Is Written. We're taking a look at the message of the cross, lesson number two, as we're studying 1 and 2 Corinthians today, and the significance of what Paul wrote and how it applies to our lives today. Adam Nilton, we talked about foolishness just before we went to break. I want to come back and kind of unpack that a little bit more, but from a different perspective. Paul paints a very clear contrast between those who are perishing and those who are being saved. And we found that those who are perishing, foolishness was an adjective or a word that was associated with them. How does the cross shape this contrast between those who are being saved and those who are perishing?
1: Yeah, this is very interesting. We see that in chapters 1, 2, 3, and 4, Paul presents a contrast between those who are perishing and those who are being saved. And when we join all the pieces, we see that the contrast is very clear. I'd like to mention a few pieces. So, for instance, those who are perishing see the cross as foolishness, as we see in 1 Corinthians 1, 17 and 18. But those who are being saved, they see the cross as God's power. Those who are perishing are in rebellion against God, but those who are being saved long for God's salvation. Those who are perishing trust in human wisdom, but those who are being saved depend on God's saving action. So Paul speaks about foolishness, about wisdom, and those who are perishing, they trust in human wisdom, but those who are being saved, they trust in the power of God to save. Those who are perishing reject God's offer through Christ. Those who are being saved, they understand and believe in God's offer through Christ. Those who are perishing are destroying themselves, but those who are being saved, they believe that they are being saved by God. Those who are perishing experience destruction through pride and rejection, but those who are being saved receive salvation as a gift of grace. Those who are perishing rely on their own cleverness, but those who are being saved recognize salvation comes from outside themselves. Those who are perishing stand under God's judgment, and those who are being saved stand under God's saving grace. Those who are perishing consider the cross weak, but those who are being saved recognize that the cross is God's wisdom and power. And finally, those who are perishing bring destruction upon themselves by rejecting the cross, and those who are being saved receive salvation through faith in Christ. So we see many contrasts between the two groups. But there is a song, Eric, that I would like to mention, a song by Steve Green. I love hearing songs by Steve Green. And there is a song which the title is The Power of God. And the song says, "Once in darkness, now in light. Once blind, now I see. Once a sinner, now a saint. Once bound, now free." That's the power of the cross. See the chains fall. Only one more verse. "Once a stranger, now a child. Empty, now filled. Once condemned, now reconciled. Broken, now healed." That's the power of the cross. So those who are being saved, they understand the power of the cross. But for those who are perishing, they trust only in human wisdom, and that this is a major contrast between the two groups.
0: And yet somehow those who are perishing, those who are trusting in human wisdom, believe that there is some value in that. But in the end, it's empty. Mm-hmm. And it's only that foolishness that they choose not to accept mm-hmm. or receive that can provide them with the value that they're so much searching for. Mm-hmm. So powerful contrast between mm-hmm. the two. Now, the idea of a crucified Messiah was foolishness to many. It was offensive to many, but it was offensive not just to Gentiles, not just to unbelievers, but it was offensive to Jews as mm-hmm. well. Why was that message so offensive to everyone? Mm-hmm. And yet Paul shares this message that causes such offense.
1: Okay, so to understand this idea, I think we should read a passage from Paul, Galatians 3, verse 13. If you could read for us, Galatians 3:14. And this text is coming from, very likely, from Deuteronomy 21, verse 23. So you read, please, Galatians 3:13, and I'm going to read Deuteronomy chapter 21 and verse 23.
0: Christ has redeemed us from the curse of the law, having become a curse for us. For it is written, cursed is everyone who hangs on a tree.
1: Wow. So this likely is coming from Deuteronomy 21, verse 23. I'm going to read. It says, his body shall not remain overnight on the tree, but you shall surely bury him that day, so that you do not defile the land which the Lord your God is giving you as an inheritance. For he who is hanged is accursed of God. So for the Jews, the fact that Christ died on the cross, this makes very hard for them to understand why Christians said that he's the Messiah. Because for them, the fact that somebody dies on the cross, it demonstrates that this is a cursed one. So for them, it was very hard to see Christ as the Messiah. But the thing is, they didn't realize some texts that pointed to the fact that the Messiah would suffer and die even on the cross. For instance, if we go to Philippians chapter 2, Paul is interpreting the prophecy of Isaiah 53. Philippians chapter 2, this is a passage very known. Philippians chapter 2, verses 7 and 8, Paul says, but made himself of no reputation, taking the form of a bondservant, and coming in the likeness of men. And being found in appearance as man, he humbled himself and became obedient to the point of death, even the death of the cross. So Paul is very likely interpreting Isaiah chapter 53. If we compare, for instance, verse 7, when Paul says, but poured himself out. This is very similar with Isaiah 53, verse 12, when where we read, because he poured himself out. In verse 7, Philippians 2, verse 7, Paul says, form of a servant. And this expression, form of a servant, must be coming from Isaiah 53. So there are many instances in the Old Testament where we see that the prophecies were pointing to the death of Christ, to the death of the Messiah, his suffering, and even his death on the cross. Paul mentions in Philippians 2, verse 8, he humbled himself. And this is very similar with what we see in Isaiah 53, verse 7. He was oppressed, and he humbled himself. So Paul is interpreting the prophecy of Isaiah, and he is applying to Christ. And there are many other instances in the New Testament where we see that the New Testament is taking prophecies from the Old Testament and applying to Jesus. For instance, if we go to Luke 24, verses 25 and to 27. Let's see. Luke 24, verses 25 to 27. Could you read for us?
0: Then he said to them, O foolish ones and slow of heart to believe in all that the prophets have spoken. Ought not the Christ to have suffered these things and to enter into his glory? And beginning at Moses and all the prophets, he expounded to them in all the scriptures the things concerning himself.
1: Okay, so what scriptures are these?
0: They had to have the Old Testament.
1: Yes, we have the Old Testament. And we can give many instances. For example, Psalm 22, verse 1, my God, why have you forsaken me? And Christ mentions this passage on the cross. Also, verse 7, all who see me mock me. They make mouths at me. They wag their head. In Psalm 22, verse 8, we read, he trusts in the Lord. Let him deliver him. Let him rescue him, for he delights in him. This is also mentioned in Matthew 27, verse 43, and also Luke 23, verse 35. In Psalm 69, verse 21, we read, they gave me potion for food, and for my thirst they gave me sour wine to drink. This is mentioned in Matthew 27, verse 34. In Isaiah 53, verse 5, we read, he was pierced For our transgressions he was crushed, for our iniquities, and with his wounds we are healed. This is mentioned by Peter. This is mentioned by John. So we have many instances in the Old Testament where the text is quoted in the New Testament applying to Jesus. So if we read carefully the Old Testament, we see that the ministry of Christ, the death of Christ, the resurrection of Christ, everything is there. But the Jews did not understand that because they paid attention in the passage of Deuteronomy. Cursed is the one who is hanging on the cross. So for them, it was very hard to understand that Christ was the Messiah, that Jesus was the Messiah.
0: It's important then that we gather all the pieces together and not just individual pieces. Mm-hmm. Now, we don't have too much time mm-hmm. left today, unfortunately, but I want to address or give you an opportunity to address one other question. Paul portrays Christ as both the power and the wisdom of God. What is it that he means by that?
1: Okay, so first of all, I'd say that Christ is the power of God because it is through his death and resurrection that God defeated sin. That is why the cross is the power of God, because the cross is the means by which God defeated Satan, defeated sin, and brought redemption to us. So this is very powerful, right? And it is also wisdom, because the way that God wins is different from the way we expect him to win. He wins by dying. This is very weird from the human perspective, but it is wisdom from the perspective of God.
0: Adam Nilton, thank you for leading us through this week's lesson. We're looking forward to upcoming weeks. In fact, next week, lesson number 3, we are going to be looking at unity in Christ. You are not going to want to miss that one. And keep in mind, this is only one lesson of 13 lessons where we are walking through 1st and 2nd Corinthians so that we can learn better about it, and not just the books themselves, but learn more about Christ as we are studying the writings of Paul. So next week, lesson number 3, Unity in Christ. And again, if you happen to have missed any episodes so far, you can always find them at itiswritten.tv or the It Is Written YouTube channel. You can catch up on past episodes, watch any of them that you may have missed. And again, please do share them with others, because the message that Paul has, the message of the cross, the message of Christ, this message of foolishness to those who are perishing, we want fewer and fewer people to perish and more to experience the joy and the happiness and the power and the wisdom that comes from knowing Christ. So we're looking forward to having you join us again next week as we continue our study in 1st and 2nd Corinthians, looking at Paul's message next week of unity in Christ. This has been Sabbath School, brought to you by It Is Written.

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0: Greetings, friends. I'm James R. Kaczynski, welcoming you to another edition of Frontier Missions Journal. Today, we are taking a journey to Central Asia, where the Williams missionary family is reaching out to a people group somewhat disinclined to open their hearts to the gospel. However, you will soon discover, as did Elijah Williams, God can use any circumstance to open doors.
1: Hello, my name is Elijah Williams. I work in Central Asia. Today, I'd like to share with you a story of how God can use maybe a negative experience, even a painful experience, for good. He can take that and bring good out of it. I call this story Stitched for a Purpose. Where we live in Central Asia, there are many holidays throughout the year, and when I first arrived trying to understand the local culture and the local people and also get involved in the community, I would partake in these different holidays. And one of the first holidays was a religious holiday that commemorates Abraham trying to sacrifice his son and God providing a ram in place of his son. So this involves the Muslim people going to the mosque on the morning of that holiday. And then afterwards they sacrifice a lamb or a cow. And sometimes they come back together and have a meal at the mosque, or they do it in their home. So I arrived there early in the morning. My friend Aaron, who also is a believer in Jesus, was there. He's a local believer. And we participated or watched this ceremony together. So what they do, they have a morning prayer. And all the conservative people with the beards and they had the clothes more conservatively, they all went inside the mosque. But then I noticed there was a group of other people who usually don't go to the mosque, but since it's a religious holiday, once or twice a year they'll go to the mosque for this special holiday prayer. They all stayed outside of the mosque, and they didn't pray in the same way. Usually a Muslim will prostrate and kneel and stand and do the different ritual prayers. But these guys, since they don't do it enough, they just kind of stood there and bowed their head up and down as the prayers went by. So you could tell there's definitely a divide in the community of those who are really conservative and used to praying, they know how to pray, and then those who are more secular and they don't pray very much. And it's important to understand those cultural differences as we interact with different people in the community. Afterwards, a lot of people talked to me, because I'm a foreigner, the only foreigner living in town, they said, "What are you doing here?" And I told them, "Well, I'm learning the language and learning about your culture." And they said, "That's really great. Hey, you know what? We're having a meal at the mosque this afternoon. We're going to do the sacrifices and then we're going to all get together and have a big feast together. So please come to this meal. You can learn all about the meal." So Aaron and I went to the meal that afternoon, and it was all the conservative people who had gotten together to sacrifice animals together and eat them and have the meal together. And some of them were telling me, "You need to become a Muslim," and they were trying to make me become a Muslim, but others were more understanding and not trying to convert me on the spot, but we're having a good religious dialogue with them. And then they said, "This guy over here, he's going to get married, and he's going to have a wedding, and we're going to have a wedding without any alcohol or cigarettes. And we would like you to come to the wedding. That's another way you can learn about our culture." So I was excited to attend this wedding because it was different from most of the weddings in the area, where they have a lot of alcohol and cigarettes and dancing and loud music. So they introduced me to the man who was going to get married, and they said, "You know what? We're having a bachelor party for this guy tomorrow night at the pool. Would you like to come? It'll be great fellowship. We'll play some games in the pool. We'll have some food, and we'll wish him a good marriage." So Aaron and I prepared

they had soda pop. It was all wholesome activities. They didn't have any alcohol or any of that, so it was a nice environment. As Aaron and I sat on the edge of the pool, relaxing, talking to some of the other people, a group of men begin to toss a volleyball around. Most of them were big, burly, bearded, strong Muslim men. And some of them were wrestling and tackling each other. But they begin to play this game where they would throw the volleyball back and forth. And then the group of volleyball players grew, and I thought, well, maybe I'll join them. That looks kind of fun. And it wasn't a volleyball game. It was with a volleyball, but it was a different kind of game where you had a circle of men, and then they would hit the ball back and forth. And if someone dropped the ball, they would have to go in the middle. That guy in the middle would then be the target. So they'd throw the ball over, and the other guy would spike it and try to hit the guy in the middle. Ah! It's quite a brutal game. I wasn't quite sure about this, but I thought, well, it can't be that bad. And I thought, well, maybe I just won't drop the ball and I'll be okay. So people kept dropping the ball, and there were about 10 guys in there, and then finally the ball came to me and I dropped it, so I had to go in the middle. And the way to get out of the middle, to free everyone from the middle, is if they spike the ball at you and you catch it, you can release the whole group in the middle and you're all free outside again. So I was thinking, well, I'm going to try my best to help the group in the middle to get free. So they were flinging the ball back and forth, and I thought, I'll catch that ball. And it came close to me once, and I was jumping up to catch the ball. But at the same time, one of the guys on the edge was jumping up to spike the ball, and his arm came down on the ball, but also on my hand and right between my fingers, and split open the webbing of my finger. I didn't realize it at first, but I knew something was wrong, and I looked down at my hand and I could see that the webbing was split open, and that I was going to need stitches right away. So this was a serious problem. I quickly exited the pool, asked if, you know, did they have any first aid kit. The pool had some alcohol they dumped on there as anesthetic. And then they just had a little bit of gauze, and they said, we don't have anything else. You have to go to the hospital. Thankfully, there was one of the guys there who had a car, and he was headed back early. So we were able to ride with him to the hospital. It was about 10:30 at night. I was in quite a bit of pain. It was about a half an hour drive with my hand split open. We arrive at the hospital. We had to wait a little while. Finally, a doctor came in and took me into a room and a nurse put anesthetic into my hand, and it began to get numb. And then he began to do the stitches, 8 stitches. But in some places, there wasn't quite enough anesthetic, and it was excruciatingly painful. Thankfully, Aaron was there with me. He helped me get through all the processes in the hospital, and the doctor did a great job of stitching me, and within a month, it healed all up. And 2 days later, I attended the wedding. I wanted to show them, look, I know you probably feel bad that I was all injured at the bachelor party. Here I am. I'm okay. I'm gonna be all right. And the wedding went really well because there was no alcohol. There was no brawls or fights at the end of the wedding. And the one thing people didn't like was there was no music or dancing. So that some people were like, it's such a sad wedding. but it just shows the divide of the secular and the more conservative people there. But this wasn't the end of the story. Because I was injured at the bachelor party, all those men remembered me. And I went to the wedding, everyone at the wedding remembered me. And as I walk about in the community, people remember me. They say, hey, how's it going? How's your hand? How's everything? So I made deeper connections with people in the community as a result of this injury. And later, we were attending some other holidays.

0: In the New Year's and the springtime, they have different holidays. And I met this guy who looked at me and he said, "I know you." And I said, "You do." And I didn't remember him, but he said, "I am the doctor that stitched your hand." And I said, "Wow, thank you so much for doing such a good job at stitching. The hand is doing great." And he said, "I am so glad for that." And he said, "Why don't you come over to my house sometime?" We were glad for that invitation, but it was kind of an open invitation. It wasn't clear. But the next holiday, we saw him again. And he said, "Hey, how's it going? Come over to my house." So this time we said, "Okay, we're just going to call him and tell him, set up a time to come to his house." And it happens to be during the month of Ramadan, where they're fasting. So he invited us over in the evening for a meal to break the fast together. And at that meal, we had a good spiritual conversation and began a deeper friendship. And that continues to today. And so I just want to encourage you, when bad things happen, even painful things happen in your life, let God take that event and turn it into positive results. Look for where God is leading. Not that God wanted that painful event, but he can use the outcome of that to bring out good results. And in our case, we were able to become more involved in the community, and even the doctor who stitched me became friends with him.
1: What a beautiful story of God using a painful situation and turning it around for good. Hey, it's the promise he gives us, yes? Romans 8:28. "And we know that all things work together for good to those who love God, to those who are called according to his purpose."
0: So this isn't the end of the story. I've made many friends in the community as a result of this event, and every time I look at my hand, I remember those friends and pray for them. And I would ask you to pray for my friends in the community as well, especially those more conservative Muslims who are more challenging to reach and require different tools to reach. And I just want to thank you for your continued support of our project and for your continued prayers for Muslims in Central Asia.
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1: Listen to these words from Psalm 119, verses 1 and 2. It says, "Blessed are the undefiled in the way who walk in the law of the Lord. Blessed are those who keep His testimonies, who seek Him with the whole heart." Not long after I became a Christian, I mean really became a Christian, somebody offered me a glass of alcohol the same way she'd always done in the past. So, as politely as I knew how, I turned it down. And then a light went on in her eyes. "Ah," she said, with a little bit of a sneer in her voice, "that's right, you're holy now." Now, that's kind of a natural reaction, the kind of thing you hear a lot when people change their lives and come to God. But why is it that so many people assume that to follow God means you should expect a little less out of life? Why is it that we think that a life with God means having to grit your teeth and force yourself to be happy? Just look at what the Bible says in the opening verses of the 119th Psalm. "Blessed are those whose way is undefiled. Blessed are those who walk in the law of the Lord." The overwhelming evidence given by those who turn to God is that life is better with Him than without. In fact, they even find that keeping God's laws brings them absolute joy. Maybe one of the reasons we struggle with this is because we have a tendency to confuse a better life with an easier life. But those two things, better and easy, don't always go together. If you search through the Bible, you won't find anything to suggest that following God is the easy way to go. In fact, sometimes it's just the opposite. But then again, very few things that are really worth having are easy. Laying on the couch is easier than going to work, but we all know who's better off in the end. And it's easier to let your kids raise themselves, but the dad whose kids love him into his old age is a much happier man. Contrary to popular thought, the best things in life certainly are not free. They take commitment and discipline. And so does the Christian life. That's why this passage says we're happy if we seek God with all our heart. It's a commitment you make to find Him, a discipline that in the long run always comes out ahead. You know, I suppose I could have taken that drink. It would have been easier than saying no. But what kind of life is that? If you ask me, I'd rather seek God because it always proves to be a better way to live.

of the broken, the cries of the slaves. Is there no one?

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1: It's been 2,000 years since the glorious light of the cross illuminated a world veiled in darkness and confusion about the character of God. And still today, the greatest need of mankind is a revelation of God's love as revealed in the life of Christ. Amazing Facts presents the Everlasting Gospel with Pastor Doug Batchelor. Coming to you each week from Sacramento Central Church in sunny California. 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
2: We're continuing with a series of messages. Does anyone here remember that we were doing a series on Elijah? And, you know, then our evangelistic meetings came in the midst of that, but I hadn't forgotten. And so if you're visiting today, I just wanted to catch you up. We have been doing a brief series on this Bible hero, one of the great prophets of Scripture, by the name of Elijah. And first section, we talked about Elijah's going in before Ahab. The people in the kingdom had given themselves over to Baal worship. And he said, there would be neither dew nor rain these years except at my word. And then Elijah disappears. And there is no rain and there is no dew, and a great deal of time goes by. God tells Elijah to hide by the brook Cherith, which is on the eastern side of the Jordan Valley and runs down into the Jordan. And God feeds him there miraculously. Ravens bring him bread and they bring him food twice a day. Then God tells, the brook dries up, and God tells Elijah to go to stay with a widow that he had chosen up in Zarephath, which is up in the country not far from where Jezebel's from. It's about 50 miles north of Jezreel or Mount Carmel. And he stays there for a while, and God miraculously feeds them through this bin of flour that seems to just always have more in it whenever they reach in, kind of like Jesus multiplying the bread. And there's a little oil, and it always seems to have a little more oil left. And he miraculously multiplies the food, feeds Elijah and this lady and her family for many days. And after many days, it says that her son becomes very ill and dies. And God performs an incredible miracle where Elijah brings the child up to his room and prays, and God performs a resurrection. First resurrection in the Bible that you find. And then at the conclusion of this is where we take up our story. If you'll turn in your Bibles with me to the first book of Kings, 1 Kings chapter 18. After he resurrects the boy of this widow, she says in verse 24 of chapter 17, "Now by this I know that you are a man of God and that the word of the Lord in your mouth is truth." Through the miraculous resurrection of the Son, we know the word in his mouth is truth. And it's through the miraculous resurrection of Jesus, we know the word of God in his mouth was truth and is truth. And then chapter 18, verse 1. "Now it came to pass after many days that the word of the Lord came to Elijah in the third year, saying, 'Go present yourself to Ahab, and I will send rain on the earth.'" Now, I want to talk about that time period. We just read in our scripture reading where it says in the book of James that Elijah prayed and it rained not on the earth for the space of 3 years and 6 months. And so when it says you're after many days and in the third year, the way this is written in the original Hebrew, when it says in the third year, it doesn't mean that before 3 years are up. It means sometime after the 3 years are up. We read from the other scriptures, this is 3.5 years. Now, that's a very important time period in the Bible when it says after many days. It is one of the most commonly referred to prophetic periods. See, a perfect cycle in the Bible is 7. 7 is the perfect number for God. If you wanted to perfectly dissect or interrupt 7, you chop it in half, you end up with 3.5. 3.5 often represents a time of trial, persecution, hardship, resistance, apostasy. And you see several times in the Bible prophecies this time period of 3.5. Now, you'll see it up on the screen here. It comes out several ways. Sometimes it says a time, a times, and half a time. And what that means is a time is 1 year. That means a complete cycle of the seasons is called a time. A times, meaning a pair or a couple of times, is 2. So that, now you got three and a dividing or a half of a time, half of a year. Three and a half. That's one way it's said in the Bible. Another way, it simply says 3.5 years, as we just read in James. It also says 42 months. See, the Jewish year had 360 days for calculation. And that's 42 months. And then it also says 1,260 days. Some of the places you'll find that in the Bible, I think there's at least seven times it appears in prophecy. Let me give those to you quickly. Daniel 7:25, speaking of the beast's power, for a time, a times, and half a time. Daniel 7:12, a time, a times, and half a time. Revelation 11:2, 42 months. Revelation 11:3, 1,260 days, same period. Revelation 12:6, 1,260 days. Revelation 13:5, connected with the beast's power, 42 months. And you know, one of the places most people miss, not only the story of Elijah, where there's 1,260 days of famine, in the book of Esther. Did you know the book of Esther? Very interesting. It begins, Esther chapter 1, verse 3, in the third year of the reign of Ahasuerus, the king, he made a feast for all of his officials and servants, and the feast lasted 180 days. Third year of his reign plus 180, you know, that's exactly 1,260 days. That's 3.5 years. But, and what happens at the end of that period? The pagan queen is dethroned, and a process begins to choose a Jewish queen that saves the people. And so, you remember, there's a death decree in the book of Esther to annihilate all of God's people. So it sort of is an echo of what's going to happen in the last days, where there's a death decree to exterminate God's people who do not bow down and worship the image. In the book of Esther, there's a decree to destroy God's people because Mordecai will not bow down and worship Haman. So a lot of parallels there. Now, don't miss this important point. In the Bible, a woman is often the symbol of a church. Beautiful bride, pure church. Prostitute, harlot, impure church. Revelation 12, beautiful bride, a symbol of God's church. The dragon is angry with her. Revelation 17, you've got this scarlet woman. She's called a harlot. She's riding on the dragon, the beast. They're in cooperation. Two opposites. The time period in which this Babylonian woman persecutes the prophets of God is 1,260 days. God's people had to flee into the wilderness where they're miraculously fed for 1,260 days. You read this in Revelation. Here in the book of Elijah, you've got a pagan queen named Jezebel, like that woman in Revelation 17, who is persecuting the prophets of God. She's killing them. And Elijah has to flee into the wilderness where God miraculously feeds him for 1,260 days. Am I just dreaming these things up, or do you see real parallels here? And God is trying to tell you that history repeated itself. Now, I'm just going to go out on a limb a little ways. People talk about the 7 years of tribulation. How many of you have heard about the 7 years of tribulation? It's not in the Bible, but we've all heard about it. People talk, doesn't say 7 years of tribulation anywhere in the Bible. There, it's true that there were 7 days when the door of the ark was closed while Noah and his family were inside. Maybe they draw or extrapolate it from that, or they take the last week of Daniel chapter 9 and they pull it off and patch it somewhere at the end of time. But the Bible doesn't teach that there's 7 years of tribulation. There is a small time of trouble before the big time of trouble when the seven last plagues fall. Small time of trouble, you can't buy or sell. There's going to be great opposition, persecution. God's people will be brought before kings and rulers to preach. And it may be during that time we need to flee into remote country places where he'll sustain us. Country living will be a good idea during that time. How long will that be? I don't know. Might be 3.5 years. Wouldn't surprise me. I don't know that. I'm just speculating. So don't say, Pastor Doug said this is how it's going to be. I'm just, can I dream like you?
3: Yeah.
2: Yeah. So I'm just sharing, you know, I'm not saying this by commandment, but by permission. Someone's going to run with that and print it somewhere. Anyway, but just in my private musings, I think that might be how long the small time of trouble will be. The last plagues, I don't think, are going to take very long, because you look at the nature of them and the world would not survive. So it tells us that there's a severe famine. Let's go back to 1 Kings chapter 18. God tells Elijah, go present yourself to Ahab, the king of Israel. He's got a 50-mile walk. So Elijah went to present himself to Ahab, and there was a severe famine in Samaria. You know why it says that? What do you think he saw during that 50-mile walk? 3.5 years of no dew, no rain, nothing. There is death and suffering and poverty and famine and starvation all around him because the people had been worshiping Baal and thanking Baal for the weather and turning these terrible sinful religions, not only Baal worship, but Asherah worship, and they had these temple prostitutes, and there was terrible immorality in the country. And so God withdrew his blessing. And as Elijah walked through the country, and you just think about his boldness in doing that, because Ahab had been looking everywhere for him. He was public enemy number one. Little sketches with Elijah's picture were on every telephone pole all around the country. And so he's walking by, you know, it said wanted, dead or alive. And maybe a big reward also, like those old Western posters, you know, bounty. And Elijah's picture's everywhere, and he's just walking through the country, and people are looking at him, but they're too weak to do anything about it. And for some reason, he looks well fed. And so, something about the prophet of God, you know, he carries an aura of power with him. And he walks through the country, and as he nears the 50-mile walk, he's going near the land of Israel. He's reached the territory. At the same time, now the story tells us what's going on in Israel at this time. And Ahab, the king of Israel, right about the time God sends Elijah back down, he calls Obadiah, who's the chief steward of his house. Obadiah greatly feared the Lord. So it was when Jezebel massacred the prophets of the Lord that Obadiah had taken 100 prophets and hidden them 50 to a cave and had fed them with bread and water. And so, again, Obadiah, even in the palace of Ahab, there were people who still loved the Lord, but they weren't coming out of the closet, so to speak, because it was not politically correct. But when he saw that she was going to kill all the prophets, Obadiah sent messages to warn the sons of the prophets. See, in the southern kingdom, they had the priests and the Levites. The northern kingdom had separated. They had the sons of the prophets that were loyal to God, these schools that had been established. Now, another way to say sons of the prophets is AFCO. Similar translation. And so they got word, you better hide in the cave, and they all hid in these two caves, 100 of them, and Obadiah took some of the very scant provisions that Ahab still had in the palace, and he's giving it to the prophets that Jezebel's wanting to kill. Now, the word Obadiah means Yahweh's servant. This is not the same Obadiah that has a book in the Bible by that name. First of all, because this Obadiah is in the northern kingdom. The Obadiah who writes the Bible book is in the southern kingdom. Obadiah was a fairly common name, so it shouldn't surprise us there's more than one in the Bible. So Ahab tells him, look, we better go out and scour the country and see if we can find if there's any grass left. Verse 5, go into all the land, to all the springs of water, and to all the brooks. Perhaps we might find some grass to keep the horses and mules alive, and it might better be translated here to keep the remaining, there's probably not many left, horses and mules alive, so they will not have to kill any livestock. They were all dying off. So they divided the land between them. They found this section of land that was still wild in the territory of Israel, and they're looking, there may not be much left in the springs, but you know, if there's any green grass, it's going to grow in the summer where there used to be water. And they think we might find something left for the animals to live, to keep them alive. That's kind of interesting. Elijah is coming to meet Ahab to save the people. Ahab is preoccupied with saving the animals. He's not interested in doing something that will turn the thing around. He's dealing with the problem. Elijah is dealing with the cause of the problem. And that's because Ahab was the state, and they deal with political issues, where Elijah was wanting to deal with the heart issues. You know, we wouldn't need nearly so many laws in our country if we would deal with what the heart of the problem is. Amen. We make more and more laws because people's hearts aren't right. And when people would find the Lord, you wouldn't need quite as many laws. Making new laws every year, what we need is new people. So they divided the land between them. Ahab went one way himself, and Obadiah went the other way. Now, what does it say when things are so desperate in the kingdom that Ahab, the king, has to go out by himself looking for grass? Maybe he doesn't have too many servants left that can help him out. Maybe he doesn't want the people to know how desperate things are. Now, as Obadiah was on his way, suddenly Elijah met him and recognized him. And Obadiah fell on his face and said, "Is that you, my Lord Elijah?" You know, by the way, Jesus is coming suddenly, isn't he? And he said, "It is I. Go to your master and say, Elijah is here. Go tell your master, Elijah is here." Now, they've been looking everywhere for him for years. And as soon as Obadiah hears that, he says, "How have I sinned that you're delivering your servant into the hand of Ahab to kill me? As the Lord your God lives, there is no nation or kingdom where my master has not sent someone to hunt for you." And when they said he's not here, he even took an oath from the kingdom or the nation that they could not find you. And now you say, "Go tell your master, Elijah's over here." Can you understand? He's thinking, and then Elijah, you know, he had a reputation kind of flitting in and out of things. He suddenly appears in the palace and says there's not going to be any rain, and poof, he's gone. That's why when Elijah finally goes to heaven, the sons of the prophets say to Elisha, "We better send out a search party. He has a way of disappearing." And so Obadiah says, "I'm going to go get Ahab, and I'll come back, and you're not there, and he'll think I'm playing a practical joke, and he'll cut my head off because he won't be laughing." He says, what did I do that you're going to do this to me? I'll go looking for him, and the Spirit of the Lord will call you somewhere else." And Elijah says, "Go tell your master, Elijah is here. And it'll come to pass as soon as I'm gone that the Spirit of the Lord will carry you to a place I don't know. And then I'll go tell Ahab, and he can't find you. He'll kill me. But I, your servant, have feared the Lord from my youth. Have you heard the report? What I did when Jezebel killed the prophets of the Lord, how I hid 100 of them of the Lord's prophets, 50 to a cave, and fed them with bread and water. And now you say, go tell your master, Elijah's here. He'll kill me." And Elijah said, "As the Lord of hosts lives." You notice they're all saying, "As the Lord lives." You know what Elijah's name is? My God is Jehovah. And every time you hear them say an oath like this, they're incorporating the name of Jehovah in the oath. And he said, "As the Lord lives, I, before whom I stand, I will surely present myself to him today. Don't worry, I will present myself. I'm not going to get you in trouble." So, obediently, Obadiah went to meet Ahab, and he told him. And Ahab went to meet Elijah. He probably went and his knobby knees were bouncing off each other because he doesn't have his army to stand behind him now. This is the man who said, "It's not going to rain except at my word," and it hasn't rained for 3.5 years. And now he manages to find you when you're off by yourself and says, "I want to talk to you." He was probably a little scared. I need to give you some background. For you to understand why Ahab behaves the way he does, you need to know the whole story. The first king of Israel, what was his name? Do you remember? I'm not talking about Judah and Jerusalem. I'm talking about the northern kingdom. Who was the first king of the northern kingdom? Jeroboam. When the kingdom split with Solomon, you had Rehoboam, Solomon's son, Jeroboam. I know they sound the same. We'll write a song about it someday. Jeroboam, he went to the north. Jeroboam started worshiping pagan golden calves. A prophet was sent from Israel, from Jerusalem, to denounce what he was doing was a sin. And when he had the audacity, when this prophet of God said, "What you're doing is a sin and God is going to destroy these altars," Jeroboam stuck out his arm, the king, and he said, "Arrest him." And his arm froze and shriveled, just like it was skin on bone. He couldn't pull his arm in. And he realized what had happened. He said, "I was just kidding. I'm sorry. Pray for me. God will heal my arm." So the prophet prayed for him, and his arm was healed, and then the altars cracked, and all the ashes were poured out, just like the prophet had said. So those kings of Israel were very reluctant to be rough on the prophets. They remembered what had happened to other kings that did not. I mean, even if there's a chance that he's a true prophet, you know, you don't want to get paralyzed. And so when Ahab ran into Elijah, he was very cautious. I just want you to understand the history of why they seem so fearful. And it says, so Ahab went to meet Elijah. Verse 17, I'm in chapter 18, 1 Kings, verse 17. When Ahab saw Elijah, that Ahab said to him, "Is that you, O troubler of Israel? You're the reason for all our problems. Because of you, you made that declaration and we have all these problems." Is the problem the word of God? there's a problem that we don't obey the Word of God. Sometimes we think it's religion that's the problem. Maybe it's our disobeying the Lord that is the problem. And listen to the boldness of Elijah. He says, I have not troubled Israel, but you and your father's house have troubled Israel, in that you have forsaken the commandments of the Lord and you followed the Baals. Wow, that takes a holy audacity to say to a king, I'm not the troubler of Israel, you are, and your father's house, and that wife that you married, killing the prophets of God. You know, the Bible tells us John the Baptist would come in the spirit and the power of Elijah. One of the ways where John the Baptist was like Elijah is that John had the audacity to tell King Herod, you should not be living with that woman. You took your brother's wife. She is married to another man. That's adultery. Well, you don't say things like that to a king. I mean, that king won't get you a raise, won't get you promoted, won't get you reelected. But prophets of God, when they're speaking for God, you've got to tell the truth, even though it may not be popular. He said, no, I'm not the troubler. You are the troubler of Israel. And then he says in verse 19, now therefore, send and gather all Israel to me on Mount Carmel, the 450 prophets of Baal and the 400 prophets of Asherah that eat at Jezebel's table. So you got 400 and 450. How many is that? 850. Now, who's giving the orders, the king or the prophet? Wow. And there must have been a spirit that just came on Elijah. You know, it makes me think of, how could Moses stand before the Pharaoh and say, let my people go? And the Pharaoh said, no. He said, okay, you're going to hear from God. Comes back the next day, let my people go. Plague after plague, please send Moses. And you know, you think, why didn't the Pharaoh just say off with his head? There's something about the presence of God in his prophets that the devil can't do anything about. It's like the boldness of Peter when he stood before the Sanhedrin and he declared to them, whether it is right in the sight of God to obey you more than God, you decide. God told me to preach about Jesus. We're going to preach about Jesus. If you think we ought to obey you more than God. And so Elijah was fearless because he was used to living in the presence of a greater monarch than Ahab. Moses in the wilderness was fearless before the Pharaoh because he had spent years living in the presence of a greater monarch. Someday you for your faith may be brought before kings and rulers. Isn't that what Jesus said? Are you comfortable and confident that you're living in the sight of a great God so you're not intimidated by man's face? Blessed is the man that puts not his trust in princes. And that day that he dies, his breath goes forth and his thoughts perish. All right, back to our story. So Ahab, obediently, he sends messengers and heralds out, and he gathers together the prophets and the people of Israel, all the children of Israel, and he gathers the prophets to mark up. He obeys exactly. I mean, he knows that doing it his way hasn't worked. They're all dying. They're all starving. Maybe if we listen to Elijah, it might rain. Things might turn. Sometimes we wait until we've tried everything else before we try God's way. And he sent for the children of Israel, and they gathered them together to Mount Carmel. Now, there's a lot of places in the world named Carmel. And there we got one here in California, Carmel. And it's all named after the Bible place, and it means fruitful. God picks Mount Carmel for a couple of reasons. One, Baal, they had altars up there. Not far from the altar of God was a new altar of Baal. The altar of God was broken down because now Jezebel was worshiping Baal. So on the mountaintops, they had altars to Baal. Another reason is if you're going to look for rain, you want a mountain that's going to be seen where the rain comes from. And rain never came from the east because it was a desert to the east of Israel. Rain always came from over the Mediterranean. So they're up on Mount Carmel for a vantage point, and there's a lot connected with that. They gathered all the people. Verse 21, and Elijah comes to the people and he says, how long will you falter between two opinions? If the Lord is God, follow him. If Baal, then follow him. But the people answered him not a word. You know, you would have thought you'd get one amen out of the crowd when he said, if the Lord is God, someone would have said, amen. Or someone would have responded, of course Jehovah's God. He's the one that led us into this land. But God's people had become so intimidated by the other powers that not one of those 7,000 knees that had not bowed to Baal would speak up. They answered him not a word. Now, sometimes I'm preaching and I wonder why people aren't saying amen, and I just tell myself maybe they're thinking, and so that's okay. But sometimes you'd get... You ever been in a situation where it's like nobody wants to speak up for the Lord, and you know people are there? If the Lord is God, serve him. What a sad question for a prophet of God to have to ask the people of Jehovah. If Jehovah's God, serve him. If Baal's God, serve him. Had Baal brought them out of the land of Egypt and saved them from slavery? Had Baal parted the Red Sea? Had Baal fed them through the wilderness? Had Baal delivered them from their enemies and all those battles with Joshua and brought down the walls of Jericho? Had Baal done any of those things? And here they're worshiping Baal. It's amazing how quickly we can forget our history. You could forget your little history too. Has God done miracles in your life? Do we sometimes forget what the Lord does for us? You know, we get discouraged and we listen to other people's negative talk, and within 5 minutes, we can forget a whole lifetime of God's provision and miracles. Nobody answered him a word. How long will you falter? And that word there, falter, it means how long will you limp? How long will you stagger between two decisions? It's almost a picture of someone going, is the Lord God? No, maybe Baal's, you know. Or no, maybe it's the Lord. I'm not sure. It's like a staggering between. I don't know which God I'm going to worship. It's a pitiful picture. If they can't make up their mind and say, this is who I'm going to worship and be proud of it. The people were vacillating. This would never happen to the church in our times, I know. How long will you falter? Will you halt? Will you limp between two opinions? If the Lord is God, follow him. If Jesus is Savior, follow him. It makes me think about when Joshua said, look, if you want to serve the other gods that your ancestors served, if you want to serve the gods of Egypt, as for me and my house, we're going to serve the Lord. And he was very definitive about it. If you're going to be a Christian, then be a Christian. Just waffling back and forth between Christ and the world, the spirit and the flesh, you'll be miserable. It'll make you limp. And Elijah said to the people, I alone am left, a prophet of the Lord. Now that turns out there were other believers, but not many prophets. But Baal's prophets are 450 men. It's not counting the other 400. There are the prophets of Asherah there too. Therefore, let them give us two bulls, two sacrifices, and let them choose one bull for themselves, cut it in pieces, lay it on the wood, but put no fire under it. They had rock altars, and Baal actually had a carved, beautiful stone altar. God's altar was made out of just rough stone that was piled up, 12 of them. And I'll prepare the other bull and lay it on the wood, but put no fire under it. Then you call in the name of your gods, notice plural, and I will call in the name of the Lord, Jehovah. And the God who answers by fire, he's God. So all the people answered and said, it's well spoken. Sounds good. Let's have a showdown. Let's figure out which God is the real God and settle this today. Now, if you were Elijah, what prospect for a future would you have if no fire comes down on your altar that day? Can you imagine the confidence, the faith, and the courage he must have had to be able to issue a challenge like that? I don't remember anyone ever doing that before. Now, there are examples in the Bible where God brings fire down out of heaven, and so this was not the first time that was going to happen, but not because someone had ever thrown down the gauntlet, so to speak, like this. So the people said, it's well spoken. The God who answers by fire, he is God. Now Elijah said to the prophets of Baal, choose one bull for yourselves and prepare it first. You guys go first. There's more of you. You are many. Call on the name of your God, but put no fire under it. No magnifying glasses, no matches, no tricks, no rubbing sticks together. And all the people drew near and they were watching very closely. Even though there were hundreds of prophets, Elijah stood right up close so he could see if there was any hanky-panky with the fire. So they took a bull which was given them and they prepared it. And that bull probably didn't look too good because there weren't very many healthy animals left in the kingdom. And they called on the name of Baal from morning until noon, saying, O Baal, hear us. Now, do you know what that means? You would have heard, O Baal, hear us, an awful lot. You would have heard them saying that over and over again. But there was more to it than that. You got 400 priests that are dancing around the altar, and they're saying, O Baal, hear us. And you read on, you find out it gets pretty exciting. They probably had their drums going. They were dancing. They were leaping. That's what it says later. You keep reading. They were carrying on. And what they couldn't produce in genuine power, they tried to at least produce through entertainment value. If they couldn't have, you know, the Bible talks about a form of religion with no power thereof. So they had all the outward forms and ceremony, and they had the sacrifice. They went through their incantations, and they jumped, and they yelped, and they kept talk about, Jesus said, pray not in vain repetition like the heathen do. Can you imagine vain repetition all day long? Oh, Baal, hear us. Oh, Baal, hear us. So I left out the drums. It was, oh, Baal, hear us. Ka-ching, ka-ching. Oh, Baal, hear us. Ka-ching, ka-ching. All day long. And they were hoping to put the people in a trance so they wouldn't pay attention to the magnifying glass or the matches or something. Finally, there was no voice. No one answered. And they leaped about the altar that they had made. So it was at noon that Elijah mocked them and said, cry aloud, for he's a god. Either he's meditating, or he's busy. He's doing some contemplative praying. Or he's busy, or he's on a journey, or perhaps he's sleeping and must be awakened. Now this is important. You might want to note this in your Bible. This is one of the very clear but not frequent times in the Bible that the prophets of God incorporate humor, and you could even say sarcasm. Elijah, under the inspiration, is trying to show how absurd it is that you would have to wake your God up. If he's a real God, how long are you going to have to do this? They've been going all day. People are getting tired. And so, boy, they're getting provoked. You know, Elijah better come through, because if he doesn't, they're really going to be mad. I mean, it's one thing if you issue a challenge like this, but then if you humiliate the prophets in front of everybody. No voice, no one answered. Maybe he needs to be awakened. Call a little louder. Some of God's people are starting to snicker now, and they're realizing how absurd this looks. They're starting to question, who have we been worshiping all these years? We were told that Baal is the one who's going to bring the rain. You see, what the prophets of Baal had been telling the people of Israel, if we kill all the prophets of God, then Baal will send the rain. It's because you've got these false prophets of Jehovah in the land. That's what Jezebel had been saying. She'd been turning things around 180 degrees. Boy, I'll tell you can find this in government too. Just completely, people spin the story completely the opposite. So they try to make it seem like they're not the problem. You're the problem. And so if we can kill all the prophets of God, and they'd been saying that that's the reason God's not sending the rain. Will the day come where God's people will be blamed for the problems in the land? Yes. It'll actually be the disobedience of the people of the world that brings the calamities. But the leaders, religious leaders and others, will so twist, distort, and spin the story that somehow God's people are going to be the enemy, and there'll be a death decree to exterminate all of them. Isn't that right? First, they can't buy or sell because they won't cooperate. They're not going to capitulate their convictions. And ultimately, there'll be a death decree because all of the problems and the plagues in the world, it's going to be because of the Jews, because of the church. Hasn't the devil done that in the past? And so, boy, it takes a lot of courage. But Elijah's making everybody think. Nothing's happening. So finally, they cried aloud and they cut themselves, as was their custom, with knives and lances, until the blood gushed out, and their blood was mingling with the blood of bulls and goats, as though God wants human blood. No, the only blood that washes away sin is the blood of his son, not goats or people. They cut themselves, as was their custom. So it was when midday was past that they prophesied until the time of the offering of the evening sacrifice. Even though they had no fire, there's been no results. There's been no evidence of any power, any God. Then they started to prophesy. They began to mutter and mumble, and they began to prophesy, oh,
3: thus says Baal, it's because Elijah is still alive. If you get rid of him, then he will send the rain. And if it wasn't for these false prophets that still worship Jehovah, then... And so then they begin to prophesy, 400 of them, just babbling. All you heard was noise and prophesying. They couldn't even tell you what they said. About the time of the evening sacrifice, close to sundown, what time of day did Jesus die? But there was no voice, no one answered, and notice this, no one paid attention. I mean, let's face it, after all day long, old Baal, hear us, old Baal, hear us, old Baal, the people started drifting away, and they said, wait, we got more, we're going to cut ourselves now. So they're cutting themselves, and people say, oh, yeah, this is it. And they said, wait, watch us leap on the altar. And pretty soon, there's nothing they could do to keep the people's attention. You know, that's what happens in the worship of the world. They keep having to go to more extraordinary and outrageous lengths to keep the attention of the people because they don't have the genuine power. But the Bible says Jesus sat down and he taught them and they stayed all day long without thinking of dinner because there was something profound in what he was saying. Nobody even paid attention. Things got quiet. Only thing on the altar, flies. Cloud of buzzards circling overhead. Then Elijah said to the people, come near to me. I think it's interesting. About the time of the evening sacrifice, he says, come near to me. You know what Elijah's name means? My God is Jehovah. Jesus' name is my God is Savior. Around the time of the evening sacrifice, he says, come near to me. That was really God speaking to the nation saying, come back to me. It's like Jesus said, come unto me, all you who are weary and heavy laden, and I'll give you rest. So now the people they're coming. As tired as they are, Elijah says, come to me. And there's something about them that they come. And while they watch, with a tender heart, he reverently repairs the altar of the Lord that was broken down. You know, it just makes you want to cry. The people had

Then with the stones he built the altar in the name of the Lord, and he made a trench about it, large enough to hold two selahs of seed. Two big ditches were dug around the altar. And he put wood in order on the altar. The bull was sacrificed, cut in pieces, and laid on the wood. And then he said to people, fill four water pots with water and pour it on the burnt sacrifice and on the wood. And I know there's been a famine, but they're not far from the ocean, so they brought up these barrels of water. Then he said, do it a second time. They did it a second time. And he said, do it a third time. When did Jesus rise? Wasn't it after the third day? And they did it a third time. And the water ran all around the altar. And it also filled the trench with water. He didn't want anybody saying that he, you know, since I built it up and I put the wood there, maybe I had stuck some coals in there or a smoldering cigar or something that was really going to ignite it all. And he said, I want you to know that if this thing catches on fire, it is a miracle. Any of you ever gone camping before and you knew it was going to take a miracle to start a fire even with matches? I've tried to start some burn piles out in the woods when it's pouring rain, and it's pretty tough starting a fire underwater. And he just absolutely drenched and saturated it so that it would multiply the power of God when it... Boy, can you imagine being Elijah? Was he thinking in his heart, boy, I sure hope this works. And do it again. Water ran all around the altar, and it also filled the trench with water. And it came to pass at the time of the offering of the evening sacrifice that Elijah the prophet came near, and he said, Lord God of Abraham, Isaac, and Israel, let it be known this day that you are God in Israel and that I am your servant. Wait a second. How many of you have a watch with a timer on it? Stopwatch. Come on. Anyone have a watch with a stopwatch on it? All right. When I say go, time me. Okay? Anyone, I'll ask you, and then I'll tell you stop, okay? I want you to time me. Are you all ready? Anyone ready? Who's ready to time this? Couple? Okay. I want you to notice this. Go. Lord God of Abraham, Isaac, and Israel, let it be known this day that you are God in Israel and that I am your servant and that I have done all these things at your word. Hear me, O Lord, hear me, that this people may know that you are the Lord God and that you have turned their hearts back to you again. Stop. How long? How much? 20 seconds? 20.3 seconds. Not even 30 seconds. The prophets of Baal had all day long, hours and hours of praying with no power. Elijah prays a 20-second prayer. Of course, that 20-second prayer is coming after years and years of serving God. Some of us want God to hear our 20-second prayers, but we have nothing else to go behind it. But because he knew God and he had a relationship with God, he didn't need a long prayer. As soon as he says, notice this, turn their hearts back to you again. You know when the Holy Spirit fell at Pentecost? That fire, those tongues of fire, after God had turned their hearts back. If you want the fire to fall in your life and your family, the fire of God's Spirit, it's when our hearts are turned back that the fire is going to fall. Then the fire of God fell and consumed the burnt sacrifice and the wood and the stones and the dust, and it licked up the water that was in the trench. Suddenly from a cloudless sky, there's no clouds. It had just been burning clear as it had been for years. From a cloudless sky, this bolt of lightning comes down like a holy arc welder from the heavens and just begins to burn, and it burns through the sacrifice and it keeps burning, and the people are jumping back from the light, burns through the wood, burns through the rocks are popping everywhere, and then you hear the sizzle of it burning and steaming all the water out of the ditch, and then it goes away and there's nothing but a crater where the altar used to be. Now you're in the crowd that day. Which God are you going to serve? Was there any question which God was the real God? Now the people saw it, and they fell on their faces, and they said, the Lord, he is God. The Lord, he is God. And that's what I would do.

0: 2. And Elijah said to them, you know, what do you think the prophets of Baal are doing at this time? Boy, it's been a long day. You know, we've enjoyed being here, folks. We'll see you later. And he saw that they were all starting to excuse themselves from the program. And Elijah says, grab them. Don't let them go anywhere. You know, not only was it important that the people realize who the real God was, they had to do something about the problem. You know, it's not enough that you say, Lord, thank you for forgiving my sins. Are you still going to let the priests of Baal talk to you every day? Sometimes you've got to eliminate those things that are bringing the bad teachings into your life. If your right hand offends you, cut it off. Your eye offends you, pluck it out. Is there something in your life leading you away from the worship of God? He says, do not let one of them escape. So they seized them, and Elijah brought them down to the brook Kishon, that was right at the base of Mount Carmel, and he executed them there. This brought about a great reform. Now, I see our time's up. I'm not done with Elijah, so this is probably as good a place to stop as anything, as anywhere. You know what the Lord did that day with Elijah was one of the high points of history, biblically and otherwise. When one man stood up against the devil is really what you have happening there. One man with God. Do you know you and God are a majority? What he did there that day is like what Daniel did when he said, I'm going to open my windows, even if it means I go to the lion's den. And God stood up for Daniel. It's like what happened when Shadrach, Meshach, and Abednego said, we are not going to bow down and worship your gods. Or when Mordecai said to Haman, we are not going to bow down and worship you. And Elijah boldly, surrounded by, the Bible says, follow not a multitude to do evil. Even though he was completely outnumbered, talk about a showdown. This is the ultimate showdown. He stands up for God. You know, the Bible says, those that honor me, I will honor. And because Elijah was passionate and faithful about standing up for God on that mountain that day, his life did not end like the life of most men, did it? And when he prayed, the fire came down. You know, I think we need to have a similar revival among God's people. There's a lot of Baal, Babylonian worship that has drifted into our lives, a lot of compromise. The true religion of Jesus, godly living, love for the Lord, needs to be restored. Where we live lives that honor God, that needs to be restored among God's people. And I think we need to build up the altar of the Lord that has been broken down in our hearts, in our homes. The Bible says the Lord wanted the people to come back. He wanted to turn their hearts back to Him again. Would you like to have that kind of revival? Would you like to see the Spirit of God come down in your life? This isn't a story about ancient history. It's a story about today, because the same things that happened to God's church in the Old Testament, they happened to God's church in Jesus' day, they're happening to God's church again today. And we need a revival. So how long will you halt between two opinions?
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I'm sure everyone here today recognizes that great melody, the Red Foley classic, Just a Closer Walk with Thee. And no Helm album would be complete without this great song. Would everybody join in and help us as we sing?

today's passage is a little longer than usual, but it's a great passage. Listen to this, 1 Corinthians 15, beginning in verse 12. Now if Christ is preached that he has been raised from the dead, how do some among you say that there is no resurrection of the dead? But if there is no resurrection of the dead, then Christ is not risen. And if Christ is not risen, then our preaching is in vain and your faith is also vain. Yes, and we are found false witnesses of God because we have testified of God that he raised up Christ, whom he did not raise up if, in fact, the dead do not rise. For if the dead do not rise, then Christ is not risen. And if Christ is not risen, your faith is futile. You are still in your sins. Then also those who have fallen asleep in Christ have perished. If in this life only we have hope in Christ, we are of all men the most pitiable. In a move almost certainly designed to garner attention, director James Cameron, who directed box office hits like Titanic, made a public announcement that archaeologists had discovered the actual body of Jesus, and they claimed they could back it up with DNA evidence. Now, here's how it all played out. Back in 1980, according to Time magazine, a construction crew accidentally uncovered a tomb in suburban Jerusalem that had a bunch of bone boxes or ossuaries inside. And inscribed in the sides of those boxes were names like Jesus and Mary and Joseph and Judas and Jose, which of course are some of the names associated with Jesus' family in the New Testament. And the point they tried to make is that Jesus must still be dead because, in essence, they found his coffin. Now, before anybody gets their tail in a knot one way or the other, this isn't the first time somebody has claimed to prove that Jesus didn't rise from the dead. From the Passover plot to the Da Vinci Code, people have been trying for years to prove that Jesus never rose from the grave. And right away, there are a number of questions I've got to ask about this. First of all, there have been some claims they used DNA evidence to prove it's Jesus. And what I want to know is how in the world you check a body's DNA to prove it's Jesus. For that to happen, you've got to have a DNA sample you know is Jesus to compare it with. So about the only thing they can prove is whether or not the bodies in that grave were actually related to each other. And given that they were all buried together, a common practice for families even today, that's a no-brainer. The DNA tests also proved, by the way, that Jesus in that tomb wasn't related to a second Mary who was also in the tomb, which they claim is evidence that Jesus married Mary Magdalene. But of course, her name on the tomb wasn't Magdalene, it was Mariamene. And that makes it all a bit of a wishful stretch. Then consider what New Testament expert Richard Bauckham from the University of St. Andrews in Scotland says. These names are so common that the odds of it actually being the family of the Jesus of the Bible are very, very low. In essence, they haven't proved a thing. Now, here's the point, the question I really want to ask. Why is it that so many people want Jesus dead? I mean, if you take God out of the picture, what have you got left? When the philosopher Nietzsche tried to figure that question out, he literally lost his mind. So why would people be eager to put Jesus back in a grave? Maybe for the same reason they wanted him dead almost 2,000 years ago. They're afraid he might have something to say that will actually require them to face the sinful issues in their own hearts and minds. You know, frankly, it's going to take a lot more than a publicity stunt to pull down the Christian faith. Far too many people saw Jesus to explain this whole thing away as a conspiracy or a publicity stunt pulled by the disciples. And frankly, you've got to ask why his followers would secretly bury his body and then publicly preach that he'd risen from the dead. Don't forget, with the exception of John, they all lost their lives for this. And if Jesus of Nazareth was actually buried in a family tomb in the city of Jerusalem, why didn't the enemies of the early Christian church just go and pull his body out and be done with it? The answer's simple. Jesus isn't dead, and because of that you have hope. And judging by the despair of those who think that life really ends at the grave, knowing there's life ahead is just a better way to live.

The last nail was driven, the cross had been raised to the sky. A few faithful friends and his family watched him slowly die. When he said, "It is finished, Father, I'm now in your hands," they thought it was over, but they did not understand.

said it is finished. That was just the beginning for me. The door was sealed to the borrowed tomb where he lay. But a borrowed tomb is enough when you don't plan to stay. Satan's victory song was a short song to sing. When Jesus asked, "Grave, where is your

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When he said, "It is finished," that was just the beginning.

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1: Open your Bible to 1 John chapter 4. 1 John chapter 4. Maybe familiar to you, maybe not so familiar. 1 John chapter 4, I'm in the NIV, the New International Version. Works from on earth. If you have your Bible, find 1 John 4. You don't have your Bible, it's a New King James. It's the pew Bible in front of you. And you can go to page 820 in that Bible. I'm not going to put the words on the screen for you. I just want to read these words out loud with you following along. 1 John chapter 4, verse 9. This is how God showed His love among us. He sent His one and only Son into the world that we might live through Him. Now hold on. Here comes verse 10. Ooh, this is love. Okay, here's love. Here it comes. This is love, not that we love God, but that He loved us and sent His Son as an atoning sacrifice for our sins. Thinking of Timothy Peake, the astronaut, I'm just wondering, do you suppose God ever regrets creating this planet? I mean, please, look at it today. This second day of the new year, look at the mess we're in. Do you suppose God ever says, hello, is this planet Earth, the planet Earth that we created, is this the same place? The whole world, to be honest, the whole world breathed a sigh of relief just a few hours ago when we bade farewell, adios, to 2015. Truth of the matter is, the whole world knows that we're just like the tarmac and O'Hare Airport. The planes are all lined up. The crises in the 2016 are already lined up. They're getting ready to take off, and they're all coming our direction, just one right after the other. The whole world knows it. So today we begin a new series, perhaps to distract us from the headlines for a few moments every Sabbath this winter. But maybe, better yet, to prepare us for the headlines. The title of this series, I'll put it on the screen for you, is beginning right now. Charmed into Righteousness. Charmed into Righteousness. Those of you watching live streaming, that's what will be here Sabbath after Sabbath through this winter. Charmed into Righteousness. And I must tell you, I love that little phrase. I can say that because I didn't come up with it. I've been reading Reinhold Niebuhr, who in the 20th century was recognized by Time Magazine, cover, picture, America's theologian, Reinhold Niebuhr. I've been reading for the second time his little book, Leaves from the Notebook of a Tamed Cynic. Reinhold Niebuhr was for 13 years a pastor in the Motor City, Detroit, Michigan. So he writes to pastors. It's a good little book. I'm the second time through. These are his words. I'll put it on the screen for you. Reinhold Niebuhr, on the whole, he's writing, people do not achieve great moral heights out of a sense of duty. You may be able to compel them to maintain certain minimum standards by stressing duty, but the highest moral and spiritual achievements depend not upon a push, but upon a pull. I like that. Now here it comes. People must be charmed into righteousness. Isn't that good? People must be charmed into righteousness. The language of aspiration, rather than that of criticism and command, is the proper pulpit language, he writes, end quote. Charmed into righteousness. The very word charmed is a charming word, isn't it? But I find it charming because it also triggers a memory of its use by a writer 100 years before Reinhold Niebuhr, her name Ellen White. I'll put her charmed on the screen for you right now. You cannot, she writes a century ago, you cannot but be charmed with the matchless attractions of the Son of God, end quote. Isn't that good? Charmed with the matchless attractions of the Son of God. Wow, charmed. Read it again. Put the words on the screen for you now. 1 John chapter 4, verse 9. This is how God showed His love among us. He sent us His one and only Son into the world that we might live through Him. This is love. Come on, you want to know? This is it. This is love. Not that we love God, but that He loved us and sent His Son as an atoning sacrifice for our sins. I wish we had the Vimeo, the YouTube clip of that dream that Joseph dreamed on that night of troubled sleep. I mean, look at his fiance, young Mary, teenage girl. She's just announced to him that she is pregnant. And when somebody tells you, I'm pregnant because the Holy Spirit did it, you going to believe that? So he decided, listen, proper thing to do. I'm just going to quietly, we're engaged. The wedding's not quite yet, but I'm going to pursue as they did in those days, enact a divorce, just sever this relationship. That night, the angel shows up. Here it is, Matthew 1. Keep your finger, stay right here in 1 John 4, but we'll put Matthew 1 on the screen here. Matthew 1, verse 20, but after Joseph had considered this, an angel of the Lord appeared to him in a dream and said, now hold on, Joseph, son of David, do not be afraid to take Mary home as your wife, because what is conceived in her is from the Holy Spirit. And she will give birth to a son, and you are to give him the name Jesus, because he will save his people from their sins. You are to name the baby Jesus, we'd say in the English. Just before heading down, flying down to Argentina for 8 sermons in that wonderful country. Sunday, left on Monday, but Sunday, Pioneer had the joy of hosting, first time in history, hosting a Messiah sing-along. Thanks to our choral leader, Jeannie Pedersen-Smith, and the Sanctuary Choir. This place was packed. I mean, and dominantly guests and visitors from the community. Man said, I've been listening on the radio, South Bend. Brought my whole family up here. Roman Catholics, okay, we can come. I said, of course it's okay. It was for me, on every level, it was a moving experience. And in that great oratorio here, you have the name Messiah being announced. And of course, the angel is saying, hey, listen, this is the Messiah. You're going to give him a name. You're going to call him Jesus, for he will save his people from their sins. The 19th century, the great preacher, Charles Spurgeon, put an exclamation mark after the name Jesus with this quotation. And I'm going to put it on the screen for you. This is something. Jesus, Spurgeon now. Jesus is a song in one word, a matchless oratorio in 2 syllables, and all the hallelujahs of eternity in 5 letters. How do you spell it? J-E-S-U-S. You cannot but be charmed with the matchless attractions of the Son of God. That's why if I had one prayer for you this new year, university student, some of you are already back, community member, faculty, staff, live streamer right now, if I had one prayer for you, that would be that every new dawning, every new morning this new year would find you alone for just a few minutes. You alone with this Jesus. You take a gospel. You pick the gospel. You begin reading it consecutively, one story at a time. And you let your heart be charmed with the matchless attractions of this Son of God. That's what I would wish for you. Charles Wesley, a century before Charles Spurgeon. Wesley, the great composer of Methodist hymns. Wesley once wrote a hymn, and I don't want to sing it with you right now. I want to read it with you. So grab your hymnal. It's 250 in your hymnal. Come on. I'm not putting it on the screen. So grab the hymnal, 250. He captures the life of Jesus. We will read the word charm embedded in his hymn. This is a beautiful hymn. You love it. I love it too. Oh, for a thousand tongues to sing my great Redeemer's praise. So let's just read. Come on. When's the last time you read in your hymnal? Stanza 1, oh, for a thousand tongues to sing my great Redeemer's praise, the glories of my God and King, the triumphs of his grace. All the way through, it's just J-E-S-U-S, the charm. Here's stanza number 2. My gracious Master and my God, assist me to proclaim, to spread through all the earth abroad this new year, the honors of thy name. Now here comes the word. Verse 3, Jesus, with Spurgeon's exclamation mark, Jesus, the name that charms our fears. Isn't that beautiful? The name that charms our fears, that bids our sorrows cease. 'Tis music in the sinner's ears. 'Tis life and health and peace. He breaks the power of canceled sin. He sets the prisoner free. His blood can make the foulest clean. His blood availed for me. It covered me. Number five, he speaks in listening to his voice. New life the dead receive. The mournful broken hearts rejoice. The humble poor believe. Jesus, hear him, ye deaf. His praise, ye dumb, your loosened tongues employ. Ye blind, behold your Savior come, and leap, ye lame, for joy. I mean, they're talking about the matchless attractions of Christ. It's embedded in that old gospel hymn. But the third stanza, put it on the screen for you. Jesus, the name that charms our fears. That's the name. What's the name I dial when I'm in trouble this new year? What's the name I want to contact every morning first thing? Jesus. You'll never get a hang up on it. You will never dial the wrong number. Jesus. So if I had a New Year's prayer for you, it would be that. Every morning, every single morning, you alone with the matchless charms and attraction of Jesus. You pick the gospel. You read at your leisure. But every morning. Oh, what's this? What's our homily text here? 1 John 4 again, verse 9. This is how God showed his love among us. He sent his one and only Son into the world that we might live through him. Verse 10, this is love, not that we found God, but that not that we loved God, but that he loved us. And he sent his Son as an atoning sacrifice for our sins. Wow. I came across a powerful depiction of the depth of God's suffering love in a brand new book written by one of our own faculty at the Theological Seminary. Wow. John Peckham is his name. He's a philosopher and a theologian, teaches both philosophy and theology at our seminary here on campus. He just wrote the book, The Love of God, A Canonical Model, and I've been reading it through, and I'm going to tell you, as God is my witness, it is the most exhaustive and scholarly study of God's love I have ever read in my short life. And by the way, I just learned this a couple weeks ago. He's being published, I knew this, by InterVarsity Press, no small press for professor in this little seminary to get published in, InterVarsity Press, academic, which means up here. And guess what? Just a few weeks ago, he was voted Reader's Choice, the number one book for 2015 in IVP. Number one book, Reader's Choice. You need to read the book. That's my point. I'll be quoting from it in this series. Anyway, he captures the depths of God's suffering love. This one line, these words are in his book. Put it on the screen. The God who is love must be able to suffer and does suffer beyond all limits in the giving up of what is most authentically his. See, what is this love? He gives up what is most authentically his for the sake of mortal man and woman. That's what love is. He gives up that's me. That's my son. That's we are one. He gives up what is most authentically his. John says, look, this is love. This is love, not that we love God, but that he loved us and sent his son as a sacrifice, atoning sacrifice for our sins. Wow, it doesn't get any better than that. It does not get any better than that. Calvary, Bethlehem, bookends to the narrative of this God who entered into the depths of our mortal human suffering to save us. That's the God who says, I want to meet with you tomorrow morning. Will you be there? You got my number? I got it. Just call me. I'll be there. For that reason, Scripture is absolutely unequivocal in declaring the gospel, as exactly as John just declared it. The angel declared it. John is our homily text. He's declaring it. And Paul comes along and says, both are right. Put this verse on the screen. Keep your finger in 1 John 4. Here it is, 1 Timothy 1, verse 15. It doesn't get any more succinct than this. Here is a trustworthy saying, Paul's scribbling, that deserves full acceptance. Here it comes. Christ Jesus came into the world to save sinners, of whom I am the worst. No question. I'm the worst. That's the gospel. The angel says you should call his name Jesus. He'll save his people from their sins. Well, who are his people? The whole world. Christ Jesus came into the world to save sinners, of whom I am the worst. You know what? For an academic community, that's not so bad for us to just hit the pause button and keep that on the screen for a moment. There is no question that the greatest intellect Christianity has ever birthed is the mind, heart, and soul of the Apostle Paul. He's the one who declares, I am the worst. He's not play acting. Not a little sleight of hand so you don't really make you think I'm the sinner. He knows he's the worst. Christ Jesus came into the world to save sinners, of whom I'm the worst. It's called the gospel. Over these Christmas break, I've been reading from this little classic, Chapter a Day, Steps to Christ. Oh, you could do a lot worse this new year than going back to this little book and just reading a chapter a day for a while. It's so short, you get through it in a couple weeks, but I want to share with you a line that comes from this book. I'll put the words on the screen, but I'm going to read from my little marked up copy here. Steps to Christ, page 35. Speaking of an intellectual community, as we are, listen, many accept an intellectual religion. All right, we got it all figured out. We got it up here. We got it. Many accept an intellectual religion, a form of godliness, when the heart is not cleansed. Let it be your prayer this new year. Create in me a clean heart, O God, and renew a right spirit within me. Boy, at the foot of the cross, could there be a greater day than today to pray this prayer together at the foot of Calvary, as we will in just a moment? Create in me a clean heart. God, I don't want to think about 2015. I don't want to remember. Cleanse my memory. Scrub my soul, God. I have to start this new year clean. I can't carry that baggage into 2016. Why not? It's the gospel. Wash me. I'll start over. Oh, Ellen White goes on. Deal truly with your own soul. Don't play games. You know the truth. And so does God. So talk to him honestly. Don't put on this happy face of, God, here I am again, your perfect little boy or girl. No, you're not. And God knows it, and so do you. Deal truly with your own soul. Be as earnest, as persistent as you would be if your mortal life were at stake. This is a matter to be settled between God and your own soul, settled for eternity. A supposed hope and nothing more will prove your ruin. You say, hey, Dwight, whoa, time out. Whoa, you said this is going to be charmed by his matchless attractions. This is sounding very negative to me. No, time out for you. Time out, time out. How can the good news possibly be good news if I don't know the bad news first? If I don't admit the bad news first? Until I say I am the worst sinner on this planet and mean it, Jesus Christ came into the world to save sinners. So? I don't need that. You have to need it. To plead it. And when you plead it, you get it. It's the way it works. Paul, for the rest of his life, pled for God to cover his past because his past was a shaming past. Forgetting those things which are behind, he kept saying, I got to forget what's behind, but I'm the worst sinner. And he couldn't forget. Wow. Reminds me of that sentence, by the way, on page 30, same chapter. I'll put it on the screen for you here. The drunkard. Okay, this is the person hooked on prescription drugs, all right? So that she keeps going to the doctor, getting more and more prescriptions. She doesn't have to have this much, but she's hooked now. This guy is hooked on prescription drugs, okay? So the drug addict. This could be the junkie in the inner city, or it could be the respectable, middle-class drug addict because of prescription medicine, or it could be an alcoholic. The drunkard is despised. Yeah, around here, and is told that his sin will exclude her from heaven. All the while, watch this. Oh, brother, pride, selfishness, and covetousness too often go unrebuked. Not a word. I'm not sorry for those because, thank God I'm not like her. Too often they go unrebuked. But keep reading. These are sins that are especially, did you get the word especially? Especially offensive to God, for pride, covetousness, and selfishness are contrary to the benevolence of his character, to that unselfish love, which is the very atmosphere of heaven. I'm telling you what, just to be candid, with one of those three, I really have a struggle with. Probably with all three that I don't even know about, but at least two of those three. Oh, maybe three. What were the three again, by the way? Pride, covetousness, selfishness. This selfishness thing, I really struggle with it. I'm a selfish person by nature. I found that the Lord reminded me again this week. So we're flying home. We had a wonderful time after that week in Argentina, then a week in Southern California, reunion with my mother and the whole tribe, the Nelson tribe. We just had a glorious time. So Karen and I got up at 3:30 in the morning, left 4:45, raced to LAX when the traffic was survivable. We had an 8:50 flight, got right up there to check in, and it said, canceled. This is Wednesday. Oh, man. Go to the service counter. There's a long line. We're halfway back. Come to find out when we got to the front of the line, hallelujah, they provided another plane, a Dreamliner 787, to fly the people that were stranded by this canceled flight. And so anyway, we have a five-hour wait now. So we're just sitting around reading and grabbed a bite to eat. And then I saw on the monitor, wow, I got upgraded to business first class. Then I said, no. You know, I arranged this trip so I'd fly with Karen. I'll sit with her. I was hoping that would be kind of an because I was going to enjoy just that brief moment. Seriously. So I said, I'm not going to worry about it. Somebody else can take my seat. I'll stick in the one I'm assigned, 22A. So we go onto the plane. There's a shriveled up little lady sitting in 22A. I say, hey, let me see your boarding pass. It's 22A. I said, how could that be? So Karen looks at me and she says, you know what? Why don't you take the seat in first class? I'll sit back here. Yes. Okay, I'll check it out. Anyway, I went up there, the Dreamliner, the reclining seat. I'll take it. Now, this is where the Lord got me. So when the flight is over, and Karen and I are now in O'Hare racing to catch the South Bend flight, she says, you know that little lady that sat on the plane? She got to the airport at 5:30 in the morning. Her family dropped her off. She comes and finds out that it's been canceled. She has no money, not a dollar bill to her name. And I'm thinking, what family would send a little mother without a dollar bill? So Karen said, I offered to buy the woman lunch, and she said, no, I don't know. I'm okay. But when we landed, she said, you're going to have some money, and my wife, the most unselfish person I know on this planet, gives cash to her and says, buy yourself supper. And right then, I said, you, if you had offered that woman your seat, she would have gotten a meal with china and silver for free. Said, you little pig, you ate it. I'm telling you guys, I'm not a drunkard. Hey, I'm not hooked on prescription drugs. I don't even drink wine. I'm not an alcoholic. Yeah, I know, God says. It's pride, covetousness, and selfishness that I'm worried about with you. You see the point? An intellectual community still needs Calvary. That's the point. We need the cross. I need the cross. I am the worst sinner, Paul says. Christ Jesus came into the world to save sinners, of whom I am the worst. But there's good news for intellectual sinners. Keep reading. As you see the enormity, let me get my place here. As you see the enormity of sin, as you see yourself as you really are, oh boy, those moments come. Do not give up to despair. It was sinners that Christ Jesus came to save. We have not to reconcile God to us. Oh, but wondrous, oh, wondrous love. This is so beautiful. God in Christ is reconciling the world unto himself. He's wooing by his tender love the hearts of his erring children. No earthly parent could be as patient with the faults and mistakes of his children as is God with those he seeks to save. No one could plead more tenderly with the transgressor. No human lips ever poured out more tender entreaties to the wanderer than does he. My mother, God bless her, 87 years of age. In this family reunion, had the cousins there, the siblings, the spouses, and my mom is just sitting there drinking it all in, smiling. She's bright mind, interject now and then. Sounds like a mother to me. A mother who took me aside before I left Tuesday night, I said, Dwight, I need to say a little something I noticed about you. Apparently, even at 87, mothers can do this. There ought to be a cutoff where they just be thankful I'm me. No, I received that. I received that in my heart as a gift of love. Wow. And that's God. He says, it's me. I'm that mother of yours. I'm that daddy of yours you never had. I'm the father you always longed to have. But he gave up on you. I have never given up on you. You are my girl. You are my boy. I'm pleading with you. Come to me this new year. I'm begging you. I'm wooing your heart. Look at these scars. Jesus. Come. Be charmed. Come to me. What a God that we've come to worship the second day of the new year. And he's here. He's speaking to your heart right now, like he's speaking to mine, surprising me even in my own notes. That's the way he is. Last line of this paragraph, put it on the screen, just one line. All his promises, his warnings are but the breathing of unutterable love. Doesn't get any better than unutterable love. That's how much he loves you. You say, Dwight, you don't know what I did in 2015. I don't care to know. I already know what I did. I'm the worst of sinners. So we'll enjoy this company together. The point is, unutterable love says, I wipe that off and I'll start afresh with you. But you got to come to me. Don't run from me. Come to me. When Satan comes, oh, here's the good news now. I'll end with this. When Satan comes to tell you that you are a great sinner, which we are, look up to your Redeemer, as we will at the Lord's table. We're going to be looking straight up into the face of Jesus. Look up to your Redeemer and talk of his merits. That's who counts. That which will help you to look is to look to his light. Acknowledge your sin at the foot of the cross, but tell the enemy, hey, yo, devil, you're not telling me anything new. I already knew all that. You didn't know I knew? You think I am a fool? I know what you're saying, but you tell the enemy that Christ Jesus came into the world to save sinners and that you may be saved by his matchless love. Wow. Wow. Wow. I'm going to end the quote right there. Saved by his matchless love. That's why we're here, ladies and gentlemen, brothers and sisters of the family of God. We have come today on the second day of this new year, to be saved afresh by his matchless love. It doesn't get any better than this. It just doesn't. When you take the bread as you will in a moment, when you take the cup as you will in a moment, when you take the towel as you will in a moment, Jesus said all three of these are to remind you of my matchless, my unutterable love, my matchless attractions. I want you to be charmed into righteousness. I want you to be charmed to me, charmed into my nail-scarred open embrace. Charmed. Come on, come on, come on. Let me love you like you've never been loved before. You can't make me love you more than I already do. You can't make me love you less than I already do. Come. Come to me. Oh, for 1,000 tongues to sing my great Redeemer's praise. Jesus, the name that charms our fears away. Let's pray. Oh, God. Charmed into your outstretched, wide-open embrace. Charmed to the one who says, with unutterable love and infinite sacrifice, I have loved you. Charmed to you. What better way to begin a new year than with each other at the foot of your cross? It doesn't get any better than this, for which we thank you. In the name that is above every name, the only Savior on earth, our Lord Jesus, let all the people say, Amen and Amen.
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I'll take my cross

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Jesus. Mere mention of his name can calm the storm, heal the broken, raise the dead. 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At the name of Jesus, hatred and bitterness turn to love and forgiveness. Arguments cease. I've heard a mother softly breathe his name at the bedside of a child delirious from fever, and have watched as that little body grew quiet and the fevered brow cool. I've sat beside a dying saint, her body racked with pain, when those final fleeting seconds summoned her last ounce of ebbing strength to whisper her sweetest name. Jesus. Jesus. Emperors have tried to destroy it. Philosophies have tried to stamp it out. Tyrants have tried to wash it from the face of the earth with the very blood of those who claimed it. Yet it still stands. And there shall be that final day when every voice that has ever uttered a sound, every voice of Adam's race, shall rise in one mighty chorus to proclaim the name of Jesus. For in that day every knee shall bow and every tongue shall confess that Jesus Christ is truly Lord. So you see, it was not mere chance that caused an angel one night long ago to say to a virgin maiden, his name shall be called Jesus. Jesus. Say that name with me, Jesus. Ah, there is something about that name.

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2: One of the more embarrassing episodes in the history of Western Christianity is the St. Bartholomew Day Massacre of 1572. It happened when Charles IX and Catherine de' Medici authorized the widespread slaughter of Huguenot Protestants, many of whom were in the city of Paris to celebrate a royal wedding, a wedding between the royal family's daughter Margaret and the Protestant nobleman Henry of Navarre. In the days leading up to this massacre, there had been a failed attempt on a notable Protestant influencer, someone who Catherine feared had too much sway with the public. Apparently, some people believed that the wars being waged between Catholics and Protestants could be sharply curtailed if certain people just disappeared. But assassins failed in their attempt to eliminate a key target, Admiral Gaspard de Coligny, a leader of the Huguenots, and ironically, a personal advisor to the king. The failed assassination devolved into a much broader order to just go out and slaughter all the Huguenots en masse, just get rid of them for good. That resulted in what appears to be tens of thousands of deaths. And I say it appears to be tens of thousands because, well, I've seen estimates ranging anywhere from 5 to 70,000. And of course, the number dramatically changes depending on whether the historian reporting on the event is Catholic or Protestant. One side naturally wants to highlight the barbarity, and the other side naturally would like to play that down. But we do know this for sure. However big the massacre was, it was absolutely brutal. Sometime between midnight and sunrise on August 24, 1572, church bells rung as they often did. But this time, the ringing of the bells meant it was open season on Huguenots, and Swiss mercenaries had a list of prominent leaders they were supposed to get rid of. And this time, they did succeed in killing the admiral. But at the same time, they also killed an awful lot of civilians. Now, one of the most important lessons we can draw from this horrible massacre is the fact that Christians in the West were behaving very badly. A movement launched by the Prince of Peace had been transformed into a political machine that was being used to seize and/or maintain power. What happened was that the church essentially stepped into the power vacuum left behind when the Western Roman Empire imploded toward the end of the 5th century. We just naturally assumed the reins of government. And what we created at that time was an absolute monstrosity, a tragic perversion of the teachings of Jesus. And there's no point trying to deny that this happened. You can find this in just about any old history book. You'd have to be willfully ignorant to say this event didn't happen. And the obvious lesson we need to learn as Christians is that it's absolutely essential for us to cling to our founding document, the Bible, and let the teachings of Christ set the standard for how the church is going to behave. Any other approach only serves to highlight the worst things about our human nature. Today, though, I want to go a little bit further and explore another aspect of the St. Bartholomew Day Massacre that doesn't usually get mentioned very often. And that's the influence that a now infamous Italian philosopher might have had, unwittingly, when it came to setting the slaughter in motion. His name was Niccolo Machiavelli, and the chances are you were required to read some of his stuff back in college like I was, or at least you probably heard about it. His most influential work is called The Prince, and it's a rather bleak view of human nature. What Machiavelli believed is that most of life is completely out of our control. It just carries you along and things just kind of happen to you. That part of life he called fortuna, or fortune. But the other part of life, he said, gives you free will. You can actually use your intellect and your freedom to prepare for the unexpected, to prepare for the worst. So, let's say you live in Southern California, which of course is very prone to earthquakes. And every so often, one of those earthquakes is really big and completely devastating, like the Northridge quake back in 1994. According to Machiavelli, the earthquake was brought to you courtesy of fortuna. It's an event that just kind of happens and it's out of your control. But because you live in an active seismic zone, you can actually use your free will and your intellect to prepare for the big one. You can have an emergency escape plan. You can have emergency supplies. You can retrofit your house to make it much more resistant to seismic activity. What Machiavelli was doing was teaching the Medici family how to be more successful rulers, or at the very least, he was explaining why success happens for some people and disaster happens to others. He argued that if your basic human nature happens to be in harmony with the random events that fortune brings to you, then you'll be successful. But if your essential nature is at odds with the things that happen in this world, well, then you're going to fail. Your job, Machiavelli taught, is to meet unforeseen circumstances head on and conquer them. Here's how he describes it in what is probably the most famous chapter of his book, Chapter 25. He writes, "I compare fortune to one of those dangerous rivers that when they become enraged, flood the plains, destroy trees and buildings, move earth from one place and deposit it in another. Everyone flees before it. Everyone gives way to its thrust without being able to halt it in any way. But this does not mean that when a river is not in flood, men are unable to take precautions by means of dikes and dams, so that when it rises next time, it will not overflow its banks, or if it does, its force will not be so uncontrolled or damaging." Now, the need to prepare for the unexpected seems kind of obvious. But when you notice that the same kinds of disasters are going to hit the same location over and over and over, and yet it seems like people are caught by surprise when a hurricane rips down their house for the second or third time, well, maybe we should use our reason to figure this out. You don't have to fall victim to circumstances when they have a reasonable degree of predictability. What Machiavelli was doing was emphasizing the role of free will in a world where most things are completely out of our control. Fortune might deal you a very bad hand, but free will is what a ruler can use to counter bad fortune. But he also argued that a ruler cannot change his or her essential character, which means that, yet again, you don't have that much control over success or failure. Here's a little more from his book, The Prince, because I should probably let him speak for himself. He says, I would observe that one sees a ruler flourishing today and ruined tomorrow, without his having changed at all in character or qualities. I believe this is attributable, first, to the cause previously discussed at length, namely that a ruler who trusts entirely to luck comes to grief when his luck runs out. Moreover, I believe that we are successful when our ways are suited to the times and circumstances, and unsuccessful when they are not. So, of course, you're probably wondering what that has to do with one of the worst religious massacres in the history of the Christian church. I'll be right back so I can try to explain it.
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2: Back in the 16th century, Machiavelli was trying to explain why some rulers are successful and other rulers are not. He placed a great deal of emphasis on the role of fortune, or fortuna, as he called it. What he noticed is that different rulers have different temperaments, and if their temperament happens to complement the unexpected, those rulers tended to be successful. But if their temperament proved to be a detriment at that time, well, then obviously it led to disaster. Everybody, of course, was trying to accomplish more or less the same kinds of things. They were going after peace or prosperity or power. Some monarchs might be reckless and impetuous in their pursuit of those things, and others might be far more patient. Some might be forceful, and others might be diplomatic. And as far as Machiavelli could tell, your approach to life didn't really seem to matter as long as your temperament happened to line up with the current of fortune. Now, among all the political philosophers of his day, Machiavelli has easily become the most despised. What you and I remember him for is teaching rulers to do whatever it takes to make sure they stay on the throne. If you had to do something completely immoral to achieve your goals, well, so be it. Machiavelli said that's what you have to do. And to this day, we still use the word Machiavellian to describe people who are self-serving, manipulative, unscrupulous, and dishonest. So, because of this, in 1559, the Catholic Church added The Prince to its list of banned books. And after the brutal massacre of 1572, the Protestants grew to hate Machiavelli, too. Why? Because they suspected that Catherine de' Medici had been reading this. I mean, it was addressed to her family, and she was trying to use the wholesale slaughter of Huguenots to bend fortune in her own direction. What Machiavelli taught was almost like an early version of situation ethics, the system that Joseph Fletcher taught, where anything can be deemed appropriate as long as you think you have a good reason for doing it. In other words, the end justifies the means. If you have to be brutal to maintain power, well, so be it. If you have to lie in order to get what you want, so be it. That would be okay as long as the object you want is something you think is good. And of course, that kind of thinking is completely contrary to any sense of Christian ethics. For years after the massacre, a lot of people continued to pin the blame on Machiavelli because it seemed to them that this was his philosophy put into practice. And it wasn't just Christian thought leaders who hated Machiavelli's book. Members of the royal family hated it too because it implied that anybody strong enough to seize power by force was entitled to do it. And that meant that if you had the means to assassinate a monarch, you also had a right to occupy their throne. It was a recipe for chaos, and the massacre that transpired in the city of Paris in 1572 was exhibit A for where this kind of thinking could actually take you. Now, this is precisely where the record of history meets up with the perspective of the Bible, which was, ironically, the sacred textbook for everybody at that massacre that day. What you find in the Bible is the story of a supreme God who allows the human race to go its own way, to determine its own destiny. After rebelling against the Creator and rejecting God's government, we were thrown out of paradise and we started constructing our own substitute for what God had originally provided. At first we built cities, and then we built nations, and then we built empires in an attempt to recover some of the security we lost when we turned our backs on God. But what we got in our own version of paradise was a continual struggle for power. The world had been fundamentally altered, and now we were subject to things like unexpected catastrophes, the kinds of things that Machiavelli said were a product of fortune. And of course, there is some truth to the fact that people who bond together in a community have a better chance of surviving because they have more resources and a broader assortment of talent and the natural protection you get from living in larger populations when it comes to things like military invasions. We've been watching that play out in the city of Kiev recently. But of course, there's always going to be a serpent in these man-made paradises because in the brutal reality of a post-Edenic world, self always comes before community. If you create a situation where people can achieve a modicum of power, most of them are going to seize that opportunity. Not because it's good for all of us, but because it's good for them. The common good is almost always going to take a back seat to personal ambition. And that's just the way it is. I mean, you don't have to go through too many election cycles to see this in action. A lot of politicians start out with really noble ideas. They do. I've met some of them. They start with a sincere desire to help everybody. But once they're presented with the opportunity to accumulate some money or power, well, let's just say we don't find a whole lot of people who seem to be able to resist that temptation. What we have in the Bible is a very long story. It covers thousands of years, and it constantly contrasts something it calls the kingdoms of this world with the original government of God. When you're reading the scriptures and you come across the concept of the nations, what it's talking about is our lengthy experiment with self-rule. In the Old Testament, the Hebrew word usually translated as nations is goyim, a reference to the Gentiles that surrounded the land of Israel. In the New Testament, it's the Greek word ethnos, which is where we get words like ethnicity or ethnic. And what you have outside the gates of Eden is two distinct strains of political organization. Among the descendants of Abraham, you have the Hebrew Republic, a nation that didn't have a human monarch in the beginning because the real king was the creator. With everybody else, you had human government, along with all the problems that come with self-serving potentates who live like Machiavelli, trying to bend fortune to their own benefit and willing to do whatever it takes. And tragically, that's what eventually happened in the land of Canaan, the land of promise set aside for God's system of government. The covenant people grew restless, and they wanted to be like the nations. They wanted to be exactly like the Gentiles, and they wanted a king. And from that point forward, they suffered under a long succession of wicked, self-interested monarchs who used God's people to accomplish their own goals. And then in time, actual Gentile nations came and conquered the people of Abraham. They destroyed the temple, the symbol of God's sovereign presence, and they took the people captive. First, it was the Babylonians, and then the Persians, who actually allowed the rebuilding of the temple, then the Greeks, and finally the Romans, who destroyed the temple a second time at the end of the first century. Which brings us to the New Testament and the birth of the Christian church, which was supposed to be something of a return to the previous order. Let me show you something really interesting that Jesus explained to his disciples even before the church itself was born. You find this in Luke chapter 22, where the disciples are arguing about which one of them was the greatest. Here's what it says. Now, there was also a dispute among them as to which of them should be considered the greatest. So you see, there's just a whiff of Machiavelli there, because it's that kind of thinking that makes his philosophy so appealing. And he, that's Jesus, he said to them, "The kings of the Gentiles, or the nations, exercise lordship over them, and those who exercise authority over them are called benefactors. But not so among you. On the contrary, he who is greatest among you, let him be as the younger, and he who governs as he who serves." We're not supposed to have monarchs running the Christian church. It was never the original plan. But what happened is that we allowed ourselves to blend church and state to the point where human potentates were building their own power, Machiavelli style, and doing it in the name of Christ. So, when Catherine de' Medici sensed that Huguenot influencers were a possible threat to her sovereignty, she wanted one of their key players assassinated. And when that failed, she and Charles IX decided to just kill everybody, and they buried the massacre under the veneer of religion. So, what does that mean for you? Well, you might want to stick around, because hopefully with the time I've got left, I'll show you what I'm driving at.
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2: There's a fascinating passage found in the book of Revelation that really highlights this idea that God's system of government is meant to be completely different from the way that you and I like to run things. You find it in the section that deals with the seven trumpets, and here's what it says. Then the seventh angel sounded, and there were loud voices in heaven saying, now listen to this, the kingdoms of this world have become the kingdoms of our Lord and of His Christ, and He shall reign forever and ever. What it's saying is that God has been tolerating human rebellion for thousands of years, allowing us to experiment with our own forms of government. But at the same time, He has not failed to notice the devastation we caused in pursuit of ambition. He's allowing us to have what we asked for, but He's not going to allow this experiment to go on indefinitely because, well, it causes too much suffering. At some point in the not-too-distant future, He's going to blow the whistle and tell all the kids, hey, get out of the pool because the planet belongs to Him. And at that point, the kingdoms of this world are going to become the kingdom of Christ. And all those people who live by Machiavelli's creed are going to be faced with the real prince, the rightful head of the human race. The passage continues like this. And the 24 elders who sat before God on their thrones fell on their faces and worshiped God, saying, we give you thanks, O Lord God Almighty, the one who is and who was and who is to come, because you have taken your great power and reigned. The nations were angry, and your wrath has come, and the time of the dead that they should be judged, and that you should reward your servants, the prophets and the saints, and those who fear your name, small and great, and should destroy those who destroy the earth. In other words, the untold misery caused by our ineptitude, our way of running things, is going to be brought to a final and judicious end. Those who have destroyed the earth through self-seeking and personal ambition are going to have to give account. And the systems that have been destroying the earth, making life miserable for most of us, all gone. It's all going to be destroyed. And here's the important thing we really need to understand. In this life, Machiavelli was somewhat right. There is a current of fortune that carries us along, and it can cut one of two ways. It either shuttles us up to the peak of human influence and power, or it destroys us and makes our life much, much harder. Things like war and famine and natural disasters, those are the messengers of Machiavelli's fortuna, and Jesus told His disciples that before He replaces our worldly kingdoms with His kingdom, we're actually going to see more and more of that kind of thing, bad fortune taking place. Let me show you what I mean over in Matthew chapter 24. It says, and Jesus answered and said to them, take heed that no one deceives you, for many will come in My name, saying, I am the Christ, and will deceive many. And you will hear of wars and rumors of wars. See that you are not troubled, for all these things must come to pass, but the end is not yet. For nation will rise against nation, and kingdom against kingdom, and there will be famines, pestilences, and earthquakes in various places. All these are the beginning of sorrows. Now, in the time we have left, let me try to bring this home. A lot of people will point to the atrocities of organized religion, especially back in the medieval period, and they'll say, this is what Christianity is all about. And I guess on the one hand, they're kind of right. It's not like the St. Bartholomew Day Massacre was committed by Buddhists or Hindus. It was committed by people who said they were Christian. But to say that that is what Christianity is really about is to miss what actually happened. That was not Christianity. Not according to the religion's founder, who specifically told His disciples to separate the things that belong to God from the things that belong to Caesar. What happened in the Western church was not a product of Christian thought, at least not biblical thought. I mean, sure, it was the product of Christian thinkers, many of whom probably meant well, but it can't be reconciled with the pages of the Bible, not if we're really honest about it. I mean, I've seen people try to defend what we did in the past, but the Bible says it's indefensible. What happened in France in 1572 came from the nations, this man-made system of government that at its core is actually opposed to the kingdom of God. And what has happened is that a lot of people have abandoned the Bible altogether because they assume that somehow what this book says led directly to the horrors we still find to this day in the world of religion, and it most certainly does not. I'll be right back after this.
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2: Western Christianity really does have a lot to apologize for, if we're honest about it. I mean, there is a lot of blood on our hands. What we looked at today, the St. Bartholomew Day Massacre, where as many as 50,000 were slaughtered for matters of conscience, that's just the tip of the iceberg. There's a lot more than that. But to suggest that the teachings of Christ produced that, to say that Jesus of Nazareth is responsible for the slaughter of Albigenses or Waldenses or countless other minority groups who disagreed with the official state church? Well, that's not honest, because Jesus never taught that. That was caused by human beings, wired just like you and me, people who persisted in a state of rebellion against the Creator in spite of calling themselves Christians. They were living by the kind of principles you find in Machiavelli instead of the teachings of the Prince of Peace. And when you open the Bible, you find that God is perfectly honest about what happened. In the Old Testament, He showed us what would happen when His own people decided they wanted the kingdoms of this world instead of Him. And in the New Testament, the Bible actually predicts that the Christian church would do the same thing that Israel did. So I guess what I want to do is challenge you to actually read the source material. Don't just assume that the critics are giving you a complete picture, because I can assure you they're not. What you're going to find is that the Bible doesn't cover anything up. It predicts the problems that emerged in Christianity, and it does it in really striking language. And then it reminds us that until we are finished experimenting with human government, until we are finished with playing around with the kinds of ideas that Machiavelli taught, until we are finished with selfish ambition and an utter disregard for ethics or morality, well, life here on earth is the way it is. But it also tells us it's not going to last forever. It holds out a promise that things really are going to get better. God has not failed to notice the shipwreck we're living in, and He's going to set things straight. It even says that He's personally going to wipe away your tears and put everything back the way He first designed it. I think you owe it to yourself to see the source material firsthand. And if you visit BibleStudies.com, you'll see we've got all kinds of things to help you get started. I think you're going to be blown away by what you find, because it's not at all what you were told. I'm Sean Boonstra. You've been watching Authentic.
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Just listen to what God has for you today from Matthew chapter 7, beginning in verse 15. Beware of false prophets who come to you in sheep's clothing, but inwardly they are ravenous wolves. You will know them by their fruits. Do men gather grapes from thorn bushes or figs from thistles? You know, when I was a kid, there used to be this Warner Brothers cartoon where Wile E. Coyote puts on a sheep costume so he can sneak into the flock to steal a sheep for lunch. Now, what I didn't realize at the time, it was actually illustrating a biblical principle, whether or not that cartoonist knew it. You see, according to Jesus, the devil simply doesn't play fair. Contrary to popular artistic conceptions, the devil doesn't show up in red pajamas with a pitchfork over your left shoulder to try and tempt you into doing the wrong thing. Instead, he shows up like one of us. In fact, Paul levels this warning in 2 Corinthians chapter 11, beginning in verse 14. And no wonder, for Satan himself transforms himself into an angel of light. Therefore, it is no great thing if his ministers also transform themselves into ministers of righteousness, whose end will be according to their works. When the devil shows up in God's flock, he presents himself as a sheep. In fact, he can even pass himself off as a minister, someone in spiritual authority. So, how in the world are you supposed to tell the difference? That's really an important question, because today there are thousands of voices all claiming to present religious truth. Now, on the surface, most of them look like Christians. But common sense tells us they can't all be right, especially when they differ on the essentials of God's Word. So, how in the world are you supposed to keep them apart? There are two quick principles I'll share with you. First of all, you know it's not the real thing if they disagree with the Word of God. The Bible says in Isaiah 8, verse 20, to the law and to the testimony, if they do not speak according to this word, it is because there is no light in them. And of course, you'll notice that it doesn't say there is some light in them. It says to keep away from them altogether. God just doesn't change his mind about what he says in this book. Now, the second principle is found in our passage for today. Jesus says you will know them by their fruits. They might talk a good game. They might move thousands of people to tears with a single moving sermon. But if their lives don't agree with what they preach, you've got to be careful. The lesson for today is really quite simple. Don't just listen to what people say. Pay attention to what they do. Because even though we've all sinned and come short of the glory of God, and even though we all make mistakes from time to time, you'll still be able to recognize a genuine follower of Christ by the life they lead. And of course, that's just a better way to live.

When I think of how much he really loves me, my eyes fill up with tears, 'cause my God's kept me